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1: From KEWC News, I'm Cisco Stargazer. That excitement you just heard came from Southwest Junior High in San Luis, Arizona. And if you were there, you might have been screaming too. The school was recently named one of the top 10 schools overcoming adversity in the world. Previously, the Gadsden School District shared that Southwest was a contender in T4 Education's World's Best School Prizes competition. And that's why community members gathered at the school on June 25th to learn they indeed made the final list for their category.
2: This recognition does not only belong to Southwest, but also belongs to the community of San Luis. For many years, many years, we've been, you know, showing the world. Now we're going to be showing the world how great we are.
1: That was Principal Luis Reyes speaking after the big reveal. But before that, a lot of celebration was already happening. Leading up to the announcement, Southwest had a color guard presentation and musical performances from its Sinaloense band and folkloric dance team. Addressing the crowd, Reyes explained the World's Best School Prizes competition is a prestigious one. Each year, thousands of schools apply and are reviewed by an international panel of educators for five categories. These categories include innovation, supporting healthy lives, environmental action, community collaboration, and overcoming adversity. Southwest was named a top 10 school for overcoming adversity. But why? Well, Associate Superintendent Lina Galvan offered some context about the Gadsden District as a whole.
3: We serve about 5,100 students. We are in a Title I community where 100% of our students qualify for free and reduced lunch. Out of those students, 1,200 come from migrant families, and 98% of our students coming in enroll as English language learners.
1: But the key to their success, as Gadsden puts it, is its district-wide early college program, and that was first pioneered at Southwest. Principal Reyes said students begin preparing for college and junior high, and they receive rigorous academic instruction, college awareness, and leadership and development opportunities.
2: Our early college program is such more than an academic initiative. It is a promise to every student who walks through our doors that their dreams are attainable. It proves that where you come from should never determine where you can go.
1: The early college program has become so essential to Southwest that they recently renamed it to Southwest Early College Academy, too. But it may take a while for that name to catch on, as lots of folks are still using the old name. At the celebration, however, several students came up to share what makes Southwest special. Audrey Ramirez, who's entering ninth grade, said,
4: "It fosters a safe community for every single student, even when they're having a hard time, and that helps us learn and make connections."
1: For Perla Rodriguez, it's the teachers.
5: They don't only teach us, they demonstrate how important our life is. They can help us with our problems. They don't only teach, they're one of the biggest part of our lives.
1: And Annette Flores noted that extracurriculars make Southwest further stand out.
6: For example, there's Barrett Summer Scholars that allows us to take that university experience with dorms and applying to the university to go.
1: The community's excitement was matched by Arizona's top officials, too. While most couldn't make it, several made special videos for the school, like Senator Mark Kelly.
7: "For all of Arizona, this is a proud moment. It shows that world-class education is happening right here in our state, and that schools and communities of every size, no matter how small, can make a lasting impact."
1: Now that Southwest in the top 10, they're in the running for first place. Judges will select and announce winners in November, but folks can vote for the Community Choice Award online if they wish. From KEWC News, I'm Cisco Stargazer, and this reporting supported by a grant from the Arizona Local News Foundation.
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12: Heat-related illnesses increase significantly during extreme heat events. Know the signs and symptoms of heat exhaustion and heat stroke. In Yuma, Parker, and Quartzsite tonight, the low is 90 degrees. Tomorrow, we expect a sunny day with a high near 114.
13: All right, work with me on this one, people. Think of the economy as a boat and the Federal Reserve's credibility as an anchor.
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13: I'm Kai Rizdal. We're going to translate some Fed speak for you next time on Marketplace.
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0: 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I'm Elsa Chang.
16: And I'm Scott Detrow. There is a new video game out called Unhinged. In this interactive horror experience, you play as a character named Ava, who wakes up to find the power's gone out in her building, she can't get out, and a serial killer may be in her apartment.
17: Oh, hey, while you're in there, grab my sweater.
18: And where?
17: Your room. I see you in there.
18: Claire, I'm not in my room.
16: Using your phone, you make your way through the darkness, answering calls and texts from friends and shining it like a flashlight on the screen. You're faced with choices that could change the narrative and the outcome. And what's especially interesting about this new game, and why we're talking about it, is that it's on Netflix. It is the latest example of what the streaming company refers to as interactive storytelling. But the world of video games is crowded, and the industry is experiencing real challenges. So what role can streamers like Netflix play in its future? Sean Krankel is the head of interactive storytelling at Netflix and joins us now. Welcome.
19: Thank you. Happy to be here.
16: Let's start with the game itself. Where did this idea come from for Unhinged?
19: Yeah, the game, I mean, we've actually been kicking around the general idea for this for a little over 2 years, but it originally started more with the kind of novel input of using a flashlight and wanting to tell a story that could do that. Because the game, ultimately, what it does is, you know, you use your phone, but it's not a phone game, right? You play it on your TV, and your phone functions like a real phone would. And so when you turn on your flashlight on your phone, you peer into the darkness. When your phone rings, you're actually getting phone calls in it. And so that was sort of the impetus for it. And then we wrapped a lot of the story around the potential that could come from those mechanics.
16: When we first heard about this idea, I think a lot of our minds, and we're probably not alone, went back to a while back now, 2018, that interactive Black Mirror episode that Netflix did. How much has the platform's technology advanced between then and now for this type of stuff?
19: Yeah, I think, you know, so the studio that built this game is a studio called Night School that became a part of Netflix in 2021. And it's a studio that I founded and have, you know, continued to work very closely with. But we joined kind of right after Bandersnatch, which was the Black Mirror episode. And I think that the technology, the big thing that continues to get pushed forward is what we can do with cloud TV-based technology. So what happened in Bandersnatch was very much, at a mechanical level, pretty rudimentary, but the storytelling was very advanced. But under the hood, it was sort of like binary choices on screen of what you were allowed to do to how to branch the story. The big breakthrough is really like using your phone as a controller and all the access that you have to new inputs with that, right? Because your phone has a microphone and it has a speaker and it has an accelerometer. That, I think, is really the big new potential for how can we do storytelling that on a per story basis can really change how you interact with it.
16: So there's the technical aspect of this and the gaming aspect of this. There's also the broader strategic aspect of this for Netflix. Why do this? I have Netflix and I watch it for one thing. I've got a Switch and I look to it for video games. Why try to blur that line and make Netflix a gaming platform?
19: Yeah, I think if we were to try to go toe-to-toe with the other, you know, the console manufacturers or PC gaming, it would probably be a mistake. I think that the bigger push here is to go, if folks are already on Netflix coming for TV shows, for film, for other types of entertainment, and if Netflix is an entertainment subscription, then why not provide other types of things that are sort of adjacent to those experiences? And so it's more like, how can we add interactivity to storytelling in a way that is approachable.
16: So I'm curious, you're talking about accessibility. Like, are you trying to target people who aren't necessarily gamers as well?
19: Yeah, I think, you know, a big part of it is just expanding to people who don't know that they're gamers yet, right? Like, I think that everybody has some probable interactive experience that they'd want to try out, but they just don't really know it yet. You know, even just finding games in this day and age is very difficult. And so if somebody's on Netflix, we can serve them up, you know, an option that might make sense. I think it's more about just introducing people to experiences that they might like, as opposed to converting the elusive non-gamer into a gamer. I think a lot of folks probably are gamers and they don't even know it.
16: Is there a risk to doing this at an incredibly volatile moment in gaming? We saw the thousands of layoffs at Xbox just recently. For example, all sorts of studios are closing. It's a rough moment.
19: Yeah, I mean, it's a super rough moment for the industry, and it is definitely turbulent. I think that all of this is risky, including this title was very risky. I've been very happy, and I think the team has, with the response to the title so far. But I like those risks and leaning into it. I like us trying something new and hopefully injecting something new into the industry. And so I think it would almost be more risky to just try to maintain the status quo because, like you mentioned, it's a turbulent time in the industry right now.
16: That is Sean Crankle, the General Manager of Interactive Storytelling at Netflix. Thank you so much.
19: Thank you.
20: If you are like most people, you probably will recognize these notes. That's right, it's the Henry Mancini theme song from the Pink Panther movie. Klaus Johnson, the saxophonist who played the iconic riff, died last week, just shy of his 95th birthday. Now, you may not have known his name, but you probably knew a lot more of his music than you realized.
21: You look at this guy's credits, and he played with everybody.
20: That's actor and comedian Michael McKean, who got to know Johnson later on in his career.
21: We realized this guy played the saxophone for all of our teen years. He was the guy we were hearing.
20: Working as a studio musician in Los Angeles, Johnson played woodwinds on hits by Frank Sinatra, B.B. King, Marvin Gaye, and the Beach Boys. He became known for a bold, swinging sound rooted in the music of his hometown of Donaldsonville, Louisiana, west of New Orleans.
22: My father played banjo in the early days and saxophone later. My mother, she was an entertainer, played piano, sang.
20: That's Johnson in a 1996 interview with the Phileas Jazz Archive at Hamilton College. He found his way to music at only 4 years old, singing harmonies with his siblings before picking up the saxophone. After serving in the Army, he moved to Los Angeles, where he became one of the busiest session musicians in the country.
23: Watching Planets play live was amazing because you always think of these guys as just studio players.
20: That's film producer Denny Tedesco. He directed a documentary about Johnson and his fellow LA studio musicians in 2008.
23: But I would go hear him in the jazz clubs, and he was such a great soloist. I mean, some of his albums that are unfortunately underrated because no one would hear these guys. You know, they had their own solo careers, but they were so busy in the studios, they were overlooked as jazz artists themselves.
20: Tedesco says Johnson's legacy lives on through the generations of musicians he inspired.
23: What's amazing now is players of today might not know they're being influenced by Plaz because the guys that Plaz influenced the next generation.
20: Plaz Johnson was 94 years old. He is survived by his 7 children, 8 grandchildren, and 12 great-grandchildren.

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1: This final note on the way out today, which I will preface by saying, did you see last night that an OpenAI agentic AI system hacked into a different company's systems all by itself? Everything's fine, right? Anyway, elsewhere in our robot overlord future, Google reported profits after the bell today, Alphabet technically, the first of the big publicly traded AI companies to do so. Of note, its capital expenditures, the vast bulk of which are on data center buildouts, and remember, this is a three-month number, CapEx was almost $45 billion. Definitely not a bubble. Definitely. Our media production team includes Brian Allison, John Fokey, Montana Johnson, Drew Jostat, Gary O'Keefe, and Charlton Thorpe. Alex Simpson is the manager of media production, and I'm Kai Rizdahl. We will see you tomorrow, everybody. Oh, yeah, this is 8 p.m.
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0: mostly clear skies in Quartzsite, Parker, and Yuma this evening as temperatures fall to 90 degrees. Winds out of the south-southwest around 5 miles per hour, becoming calm after midnight. Tomorrow, another sunny day with an afternoon high near 114 degrees.
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3: The night before Halloween, we called Cabbage Night, and it was pretty much what we in South Jersey here call Mischief Night. So it was, you know, the night before Halloween was just as important because you go out and you toilet paper and egg houses and do wreak all sorts of havoc. And I don't know the origin of Cabbage Night.
4: I was just wondering about the word cat soup, how it evolved into ketchup.
5: I'm eager to understand the origin of a phrase my father used throughout his life that I've only heard one other person ever use, and it was a gentleman about his age. But the phrase is a couple three.
6: Coming up next on Away with Words.
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7: Live from NPR News in Washington, I'm Janine Herbst. The Trump administration and Saudi Arabia signed a nuclear power cooperation agreement that the Energy Department says could lead to the kingdom enriching its own fuel for nuclear reactors. That has some in Congress worried that the Saudis could use the fuel for weapons. Matthew Bunn, a former advisor in the Clinton administration, has more on why the Saudis would want a civilian program.
8: They say that they would like to make nuclear energy to cover their domestic needs so they can export more of their oil and make more money. But they also want to provide the foundation over time for having more options to move toward nuclear weapons should they feel the need.
7: Speaking there on NPR's All Things Considered, President Trump will have to make the case to Congress that giving a different deal to Saudi, an ally that Iran doesn't get, is a good strategy. This as the U.S. and Iran continue to trade attacks. President Trump started the war in February. At least 18 U.S. service members have been killed. The ex-wife of the ICE officer who fatally shot a man in Maine last week alleges that he had a history of domestic violence and racist comments. As NPR's Meg Anderson reports, ICE is in the midst of a hiring surge, and some worry that they could be cutting corners in vetting new hires.
9: The details about the ICE officer's past should have raised red flags. That's according to Kenneth Corey, who spent more than three decades with the New York City Police.
10: You want to make sure that the people that you're hiring have the temperament and disposition necessary to do the job.
9: At the NYPD, he says recruits go through a background check and psychological tests, and the agency also interviews neighbors and former employers, and looks up school records and police reports. All that takes time. ICE has hired more than 12,000 officers in less than a year. In a statement, DHS says it applies all the, quote, proper personnel vetting regulations, but did not provide specifics. Meg Anderson, NPR News.
7: The U.S. is reporting the highest number of measles cases since 1991, nearly 2,300, according to a tracker from Johns Hopkins. NPR's

0: number not seen since 1992. The resurgence of measles comes amid falling vaccination rates. Dr. William Moss of Johns Hopkins says large outbreaks in South Carolina and Utah drove up case counts earlier this year.
1: And then we've continued to have smaller outbreaks in other areas. So currently, over the past 2 weeks, where we've largely seen cases is in central Virginia and in southeastern Pennsylvania.
0: Meanwhile, many local health departments are grappling with staff and funding cuts. Maria Godoy, NPR News.
2: You're listening to NPR News from Washington. The House today approved legislation barring members of Congress from buying individual stock. That advances a bipartisan ethics proposal both sides have supported but have failed to enact. But the bill would exempt the president from the trading ban, and its future in the Senate is uncertain. Critics say it falls short of a true stock trading ban because it would let lawmakers keep stocks they already own and continue selling them. This is House lawmakers prepare to leave for a month-long recess. One of an internet-famous pair of bald eagles known as Jackie and Shadow that live high above Big Bear Lake in California may be in critical condition. That's according to a wildlife rescue group. From member station KVCR, Madison Ament has more.
3: The Ojai Raptor Center said in an Instagram post that the eagle believed to be Jackie has severe anemia and kidney issues and that veterinarians are trying to determine the cause. The eagle was brought to them after it was seen fighting with two younger eagles last Friday. Friends of Big Bear Valley, which operates the 24/7 live stream of the eagle's nest, says Jackie has not been seen in several days. Jackie is not banded, so wildlife officials cannot ID her. They say the eagle does not appear to have any physical injuries. For NPR News, I'm Madison Ament in San Bernardino.
2: U.S. futures contracts are trading flat at this hour. By the closing bell today, the Dow was down 6 points, the Nasdaq down 146 points, that's more than 0.5%. The S&P 500 was down 10. I'm Janine Herbst, NPR News in Washington.
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5: You're listening to Away with Words, the show about language and how we use it. I'm Grant Barrett.
6: And I'm Martha Barnett. When it comes to books, the right title can make all the difference. But choosing that title can be a real challenge, so I'm always curious about that process, and especially why a working title gets tossed away and replaced. For example, what about the working title Trimalchio in West Egg?
5: Is that, I don't know what that is. Is that Tristram Shandy? I don't know what that would be. It's F. Scott Fitzgerald.
6: Yes,
5: yeah, there we
6: yes.
5: go. The West Egg was the giveaway.
6: You got it. Yeah, Trimalchio was a character in an ancient Roman work. It was this ostentatious nouveau riche guy. I think Trimalchio in West Egg is a dud.
5: So the better title is The Great Gatsby.
6: Exactly. And in one other case, there was an author who had a really hard time making up her mind. Here are some of her working titles: Milestones, Tote the Weary Load, Not in Our Stars, Tote, Bugle Sang True, Another Day, and Tomorrow is Another Day.
5: Tomorrow is Another Day. Is it Gone with the Wind?
6: Yes, yes.
5: Nice. That's very good. You know, Martha and I read a lot, and we read a lot of what you recommend. So if you want to send us book ideas, stuff we should put on the bedside table, we'd be happy to take a peek at it. You can call us and tell us about it, 877-929-9673. That's toll-free in the United States and Canada, or email words@waywardradio.org.
6: Hi, you have a way with words.
7: Well, thank you very much. I think that honor belongs to you guys, though, really.
5: He was waiting for the moment.
7: Hey, this is Jeff from Jacksonville, Florida.
5: Hi, Jeff.
6: Hey, Jeff.
5: What's up?
7: So the language news is a discussion between my wife and myself. She has an expression that she blames her mother for that I'd never heard before. It's jolly on the spot. And she means what I understand to be Johnny on the spot, like, you're doing something and you're Johnny on the spot on getting it, a response to someone. And she will say, mm-hmm. Jolly on the spot. She blames her mom.

0: for that, and she's not sure that it is anywhere else, and I didn't know if it was anywhere else, and I haven't been able to find anything remotely associated with that. So just thought I'd throw it out to you guys. Is that something that is heard of before?
1: All right, so
0: in anywhere, in any other context?
1: Let's fill this in a little bit. Just to be clear for people listening, she's saying J-O-L-L-Y, as in upbeat, happy, jolly on the spot. And you're saying Johnny, like the diminutive form of John, J-O-H-N, J-O-H-N-N-Y, Johnny on the spot.
0: Yes, sir.
1: And you're not referring to a portable toilet. You're referring to being the one who's right there and who can get the thing done, and you'll maybe do it with good spirit.
0: Yes.
1: Okay. And so the dispute is interesting because she's got a version that you don't know about.
0: Correct.
1: Okay. I just want to tell you, there's an older version that's earlier than both of those. Hers is real. It exists. People use it. Johnny on the spot is a little bit older. But even older still is Charlie on the spot, which is the original version as far as we can tell, with the exact same meaning. Somebody who's right there who will cheerfully jump right in and help. So, yes, hers is a real thing. Yes, it exists. It's nowhere near as common as Johnny on the spot. And both of them are newer than Charlie on the spot by a number of decades. So why there's a Jolly on the spot, my suspicion is that somebody associated this cheerfulness of helping with the name Johnny. So they got a phonetic similarity and a emotion similarity and chose Jolly just to kind of emphasize the point.
0: So here's a quick question, given your reference to the portable toilets.
1: Yeah.
0: Is Jolly on the spot post the advent of portable toilets as a John? And is there some association that people like wanted them to steer away from that?
1: Oh, no. So Johnny on the spot is a double-pronged wordplay that is much, much newer than the old meaning of Johnny on the spot, meaning helpful person, cheerful, helpful person.
2: Although if there are portable toilets with no line for the women, I am Jolly on the spot.
1: Exactly. Martita on the spot. So, yeah. So Johnny on the spot as a toilet is a relatively new term, I think 1950s.
0: Wait, so Johnny on the spot as a toilet is the 1950s, but Johnny on the spot as an expression is older than that?
1: Yeah, Johnny on the spot as an expression goes back to at least the 1880s, and Charlie on the spot goes back to at least 1805, much earlier. So Charlie was the original name.
2: It sounds like you and your wife are going to have an interesting conversation.
1: Well, I wanted to be able to tell you you're both wrong and Charlie on the spot's the correct term, but that would be an etymological fallacy.
0: Well, given your history of saying that, you know, language is changing.
1: And it's okay. I mean, you know how it goes, right? Yeah. But they're all valid. They're all still in use. John on the spot currently is the most popular one.
2: I'm switching to Jolly. Jeff, thanks so much for calling.
0: My pleasure. Thank you, guys.
1: All right. Take care now. Bye-bye.
0: All right, bye.
2: Bye-bye. Do you have a language question? Call us and we will be Jolly on the spot. 877-929-9673. Mary Serpy of Greensboro, North Carolina wrote to us to say, "My mom was raised on a farm in Newfoundland, Canada, and when our rooms were messy, she used to say, 'A cow couldn't find her calf in here,'" which is a great picture.
1: Yeah, it's interesting because there's that special mother-offspring bond, right? She's going to find her calf amongst all the other calves except in your tornado of a room.
2: Oh, I didn't even think about that. I was just thinking about the size of the mess.
1: Oh, I see. Yeah.
2: But, you know, I tried to find that phrase online, and I couldn't find that exactly. But there was another phrase that was more popular that went, "A cow couldn't find its calf in this room." And that was popularized by a guy named Addison Meisner, who was an architect from Palm Beach who kept a book full of witticisms. And he co-authored something in 1908 called The Cynic's Calendar that included such gems as "Where there's a will, there's a lawsuit," and "The wages of gin is breath."
1: We'd love to hear your catchy aphorisms and sayings and the things that your mother and father pounded into your head when you were a child. Words at waywardradio.org or call or text toll free in the U.S. and Canada, 877-929-9673.
2: Hello, you have a way with words.
3: Well, greetings from the land of 10,000 lakes. Martha. This is Cindy from Minneapolis.
1: What's on your mind, Cindy?
3: I was asked to help edit a soon-to-be book.
1: Oh.
3: And came across brownie points. I understand that to mean that some kind of advantage.
1: Yeah.
2: Mm-hmm.
1: Cindy, the way that you're describing this makes it sound like it's not an expression that you use and you learned from somebody else and that's why you're confused?
3: No, I've heard it before, but I wanted to know its origins.
1: One of our linguistic colleagues at wordhistories.net, he turned up this really interesting article in the Los Angeles Times from 1951. And this article by Marvin Miles is titled Brownie Points, A New Measure of a Husband. And he lays out this concept that husbands get points for doing all the husbandly things like going home on time and helping with the housework and remembering anniversaries and appointments and stuff like that.
2: The stuff they're supposed to do.
1: The stuff they're supposed to do. I mean, we're talking about the 1950s here, for heaven's sake.
2: It's not extra credit.
1: Right, right. It's not a bonus, dude. It's an obligation. It's what you signed on for. You don't get a pat on the back for fulfilling your obligations. On one hand, the sense is a dude should be doing this stuff in his household, right? He should be a full member of the family and fully participate. But on the other hand, this Marvin Miles guy writes this up as if it's an impossible goal, that a husband can't get ahead with this brownie point system, at best he can keep even. And it's because, as he calls it, of pixie mathematics. And by pixies, he's referring to these mythological kind of fairy-like characters that get up to mischief, sure, and are sometimes invisible. And brownie is another character just like that. So he talks about genie geometry or elfin calculations. So really what he's basically saying, it's unfair to judge the husbands on this invisible scoring system. The invisible being a notion that's what these pixies and brownies are. These, again, these little female fairy-like characters from mythology. So in any case, he goes on and on about this. And after a while, you just want to kind of reach through the time machine back to 1951 and smack Marvin Miles upside the head, frankly. But there's even an illustration. It shows a pixie with a clock kind of hanging over this dispirited married man, kind of judging him for what he did and didn't do. So this article, which was syndicated, that means published in other newspapers, may have been, if not the source of brownie points, the popularization point for brownie points. Because he is this very colorful, kind of argumentative and very debatable opinion on what a fellow should do around the house.
3: Very. Very.
2: And then it got conflated with brownies, the young Girl Scouts, and they're earning their badges?
1: Yeah, he does mention brownies in the piece, but it's because he's kind of just like lumping in all of these mythological characters who are invisible and up to mischief. Leprechauns, pixies, brownies, kind of all together. He mentions them all. And so that's where the brownie... So the brownie does come, just like the brownie girl group, which are a subset of the Girl Scouts in the U.S. and the Girl Guides in the U.K.,
3: right,
1: they get their name from that brownie, that little feminine character who was believed to get up to good deeds when humans weren't around, perhaps at night or when they weren't paying attention, like solving problems, cleaning things up, doing odd jobs, that sort of thing.
2: Okay. Now it's coming back to me.
1: Yeah.
2: It's been a long time since.
1: My question is, how do I get some of these brownies to do all this stuff around the house? I try to be a good house husband. I don't know where I'd stand on this score sheet that
3: Marvin Miles has laid out. Well, thanks for the information.
1: We'll link to that article if we can find a linkable source for it in the LA Times.
2: And good luck with the editing. That's exciting.
1: Yeah, being asked to edit somebody's book is like a real badge of honor.
2: Not a brownie badge, but
3: a Girl Scout badge.
1: Girl Scout badge, the book editing badge.
2: Cindy, thanks for calling.
1: Take care, Cindy.
3: You're
1: bye-bye.
3: Welcome. Thanks. Bye-bye.
1: Bye-bye.
2: Bye-bye. Email us with your word questions, words@waywardradio.org. I was pleased to to see that the Merriam-Webster Dictionary Online now has an entry for TLDR. You know what that means, of course.
1: Oh, yeah. Too long, didn't read. Usually followed by a semicolon.
2: Right, between the L and the D, TLDR. It could also mean, here's a short summary, you know, just setting up a short summary. But I'm waiting for them to add the variant that I'm seeing more, and I'm definitely using myself, which is AIDR.
1: Oh, AI didn't read.
2: Yeah, I can tell this is AI slop, so I'm not going to read it. AIDR.
1: I thought you were going to use the TLDW, too long, didn't watch, which is kind of my predicament. I'm like, I live in a quiet environment here. I'm not going to fire up YouTube every time you want to give me a 22-minute video that could have been a five-word sentence.
2: Share your words with us, 877-929-9673.
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1: You're listening to Away with Words, the show about language and how we use it. I'm Grant Barrett.
2: And I'm Martha Barnett. And arriving by catapult and sticking the landing, it's our quiz guy, John Chinesky.
1: Whoa!
10: Ta-da!
2: Well,
1: look
2: done.
1: At that. I'm holding up the card with 10 on it.
10: And the judge's score. Yes, of course. So listen, I have to tell you guys something weird that happened to me recently. I had a dream. A fabulous dream in which I was transported to an alternate dimension where everything was exactly the same as it is here, except for one thing. In writing English, everyone in my dream still uses the long S.
1: Now,
10: the long S. If you've ever looked at old documents, you've likely seen the long S. It was a way of writing the letter S that, to modern sensibilities, looked just like the lowercase f. For example, the Bill of Rights uses the word subjected, but it looks like fubjected. And the Constitution says Congress, but it looks like Congress. And they have the power to make all necessary laws. Do you guys know anything about the long S?
1: A little bit, yeah. It was definitely gone by the mid-1800s, and it alternated every other letter. So you'd have a long S, and the next S would just be a regular S, and the next one would be a long S.
10: Sounds good. Sounds like you do know about it. Now, in my long S dream, there were times when I was taken aback by a common word that looked out of place, but it just had a long S. For example, I read about children who have winter fun on a snowy hill, but I thought they ran away. What did they really do? That's right. They sled, whereas I thought they fled.
1: Okay, gotcha. So both of the choices are going to sound like a modern real word.
10: Yes, exactly.
1: Okay, good.
2: Okay.
10: Now, I was reading the TV Guide. They still have TV Guide there, too. And I thought I saw a show about an open-plan apartment with exposed brick and beams. But it was an old show about a mysterious island. What did I think I'd see? And what show did I see?
1: It wasn't Soul House. That's not a thing. Or Fantasy Island. That's not a thing.
2: How about Loft?
10: I thought I'd see the show Loft. But instead, what did I see?
2: Lost.
10: It was Loft and Lost. Very good. I was texting a friend about a party we were planning, and he asked me for a ride to the airport. Then I realized he just wanted me to jot down everything we'd need for the party. What did I think he wanted, and what did he really need?
1: Oh, you thought he wanted a lift, but he needed a list.
10: That's right. I sent him an elevator, and instead he just needed a list. A lift and a list. And I was reading a weather report, and I thought that an armada of ships were predicted for the next day, but it was only icy rain. What was I expecting, and what did I get?
2: You were expecting a fleet, but you got sleet.
10: That's correct. Exactly, Martha.
1: You were expecting snow, but you got fano.
10: Fano.
1: No. That doesn't work.
10: There we go. That is my quiz about the long S that doesn't really exist.
1: Well, we're cranking this catapult, John. We're going to put it back down in the launch position. We'll send you off home to your family. Say hello for us.
10: Oh, man. Well, I'll fee you next week.
1: So long.
10: Bye!
1: We'd love to hear from you. 877-929-9673 is a magical toll-free number in the United States and Canada. 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
11: Hi, this is Wayne Oliver from La Crescent, Minnesota. And I was just wondering about the word cat soup, how it evolved into ketchup, and how that all came about was I was listening to an old-time radio show from 1950, Rocky Jordan, where Del Monte was the sponsor of the show. And I had to listen to it three times, but they clearly said cat soup. And all the years, I just thought cats, C-A-T-S-U-P, was pronounced ketchup, too. I never knew the difference and was just wondering maybe if you had some ideas.
1: All right, so let's clarify this for a second. So you're hearing that last syllable for this tomatoey red condiment. You're hearing it pronounced like S-O-U-P?
11: Absolutely. That's exactly. I mean, I replayed that announcer on the Rocky Jordan episode at least three times.
1: So just to be clear, Larry Thor, I listened to old time radio too. Larry Thor was the announcer for the Rocky Jordan show for a couple of years when Del Monte was the sponsor. And he used the word C-A-T-S-U-P a lot. And I never heard him say soup. It was always sup, S-U-P.
11: I'd be happy to send you the episode.
1: Oh, yes, please. Because it would mean, so what it would mean probably, but Martha, correct me if I'm wrong, that he probably just misspoke because he usually says sup, S-U-P.
2: Yeah, I wonder if he misspoke or was making a joke or something. I mean, there were commercials on television by the Del Monte people where they talked about catsup. I remember being really
1: but it's more like
2: by
1: S-U-P
2: that back
1: with
2: in
1: that,
2: the...
1: That vowel is a schwa sound, right? Not a long ooh sound.
2: Catsup. Yeah, yeah, back in the 70s and 80s. In fact, you can find these commercials online. But Del Monte switched after a while. And the whole story is pretty interesting, Wayne, because you may know that the history of ketchup goes back, gosh, at least 500 years to China, and the fact that Chinese seafarers encountered this fermented fish sauce when they visited places like Vietnam and what's now Vietnam and Cambodia, and they called it something like ketchup or something like that, that meant fish brine. And then when British and Dutch traders came across this stuff and brought it back to Europe in the 17th century, people couldn't quite agree how to spell the name of this fish sauce in their own languages. And in English, it was spelled ketchup, K-E-T-C-H-U-P, and catch-up, like you're catching up with somebody, and catsup, C-A-T-S-U-P, and a couple of other ways. And none of those was really correct, so to speak, because it was an anglicized version of a Chinese dialect term.
11: Any idea how it went from a fish sauce to tomato?
2: Well, that's very interesting because originally when it was distributed in Europe, it was more like a soy or a Worcestershire sauce. And then over time, the recipe went through all these changes. And particularly in the 18th century, people started adding tomatoes. And by the 19th century, sometimes this stuff was called tomato soy, which is really interesting. And then well into the 1800s, catsup, C-A-T-S-U-P, was actually the dominant American spelling. And there was a Pittsburgh entrepreneur named Mr. Heinz, who in 1876 launched a new product that he called Heinz Tomato Catsup. And what happened was that Mr. Heinz deliberately switched to ketchup, K KETCHUP, to stand out from his competitors. And over time, Heinz began to dominate the market and ketchup became the national standard. And Del Monte actually held on to ketchup until 1988 and then just gave up and started calling it ketchup. It finally caught up.
11: Yeah, marketing at its finest.
1: But do send us the audio of Larry Thor saying it is soup. I think he probably misspoke, because all the ones I've heard on the Rocky Jordan Show, which, by the way, everyone, is this kind of action-packed program about a hard-boiled detective in Cairo. Really kind of wild stuff. But most of the time, I think Larry Thor says sup instead of soup.
11: Yeah, well, I will be happy to send that to you, Grant. I really appreciate you taking the time to get involved and answer the question for me.
1: All right, take care, Wayne. Appreciate the call.
11: Thank you. Thank you both very much.
1: Bye-bye.
2: Bye, Wayne.
11: Bye-bye.
1: We will link to that Rocky Jordan episode when Wayne sends it to us on the website. You can also find tons of Rocky Jordan episodes on archive.org, Internet Archive. And if you want more information about language, pretty much all the major FAQs about language have been answered on our website. We've got a great search function. Just go to waywardradio.org.
2: Here's another book title that didn't make it, A Week with Willie the Worm.
1: With A Week with Willie the Worm?
2: Yeah.
1: Is this The Hungry Caterpillar?
2: Yes,
1: oh! Eric Carle's book. You know, yes. I never liked that book, and it's probably
2: really?
1: To my detriment. It's probably like a bad characteristic about me that I didn't like that book.
2: Well, you probably would have liked it less if it had had its original title, A Week with Willie the Worm.
1: The Very Hungry Caterpillar is definitely a better title than Willie the Whatever. Call or text toll free 877-929-9673 in Canada and the United States.
2: Hi, you have a way with words.
12: Hi, this is Leela. I'm so excited to be on. I'm a longtime fan. This is such an honor.
1: Hi, Leela. Oh, welcome to the program.
2: Yeah, we're glad to have you. Where are you calling from?
12: I'm calling from Ridgewood, Queens, New York City.
1: Okay, I know where that
2: All
1: is.
2: Right.
1: I've been there.
2: Well, Leela, what would you like to talk with us about today?
12: So I was curious about the word default or default. I was looking at some language about a loan that was like, you know, the term to default on a loan. And then I was thinking about the word default, like default settings on your computer. Mm-hmm. And I wasn't sure if these were the same word or just two pronunciations of the same word, or maybe there was a different origin. And then I was thinking about how default settings I really only hear in a tech or computer space. So I was wondering if maybe that was a newer usage of the word. And I was curious to hear your thoughts.
1: They are the same word. They do come from the same root. They've got a Latin root to a verb fallere, which means to deceive or fail or escape notice. And then this prefix de, the D-E, meaning away. So we kind of roughly, loosely might gloss that as emphatically get away from one's attention, because both of these are generally about not acting. They're about inaction, failing to do something. That's where we get the connection to the Latin root. So with the loan, if you don't pay or fulfill the agreement, you face a default judgment, right? Or some kind of legal recourse. And there are other places we see this happen outside of courts and finance and computers. For example, a sports team defaults if they fail to appear or if they fail to meet the criteria for appearing, such as not having enough players or the right kind of players. And the computer sense comes from this, because it's about failing to act on the settings. So it's still a failure. It's a little bit of inaction, really, more than it's a failure. There's no negative judgment left in the word in the computing world, because it used to be really common in software that your software would arrive, you would install it, and before you could do anything, you had to set your settings. You had to put things in place. Otherwise, nothing would happen. Now, for the most part, the defaults are there. You don't have to do much, and you can kind of just go with the baseline of what they set up for you when you first installed. You don't have to do any customization at all. And so this default is you don't act, you're inactive, you've failed to act, therefore it is the default, just like the loan. The defaulting on a loan is failing to act, failing to meet your obligations.
12: Wow, that is a really fascinating explanation and totally answers my question and everything I was wondering about.
1: The other final thing, and Martha's probably fully on board this one, default had an L added back into it because the way we inherited it from the French was without the L. It was D-E-F-A-U-T, and the French still spell it like that. But later, there was kind of a scholarly consensus to put the L back in there to better reflect its Latin roots.
12: Oh, that's very interesting.
1: Yeah, we've done that quite a few times with words, sometimes correctly, sometimes incorrectly.
2: Yeah, and there are plenty of those verbs that and nouns that change the stress, mm-hmm. right? Like record and record and subject and subject and conduct and conduct. I mean, it happens a lot.
1: And you'll notice that many of them do have those ancient roots that go back mm-hmm. to some of the oldest years of English as we know it today and often have Latin roots.
12: Cool. Yeah, I guess there's a lot more than I thought.
1: Oh, yeah. That's always the story with it, isn't it?
12: Yeah, thank you. I'm a big fan of the show. I've been listening for years, so this is totally a dream come true.
1: Aww. Take care of yourself, Leah, and thank you for calling. We appreciate it.
12: Yeah, thank you both. Have a good day.
1: You okay. too. Bye-bye. Yeah, yeah. Hello, you have a way with words.
13: Well, hi.
1: Hi, who's this?
13: This is Jennifer, and I am calling from Tucson, Arizona today.
1: Tucson, just down the road from us. What's on your mind, Jennifer?
13: Uh-huh. Yeah, I am reaching out because I'm eager to understand the origin of a phrase my father used throughout his life that I've only heard one other person ever use, and it was a gentleman about his age. But truth be told, it was a phrase that my brother and I had no idea what it really meant. Mm-hmm. And it kind of drove us a little bananas because it didn't make sense in our child's mind. But the phrase is a couple three. And he would often use it, most often, in reference to quantity, but sometimes in reference to time, such as, hey, Dad, how long did it take to get there? And he'd say, oh, a couple 3 hours. He really had no idea how long it took to get there. So yeah. My brother and I would look at each other and kind of like do a little eye roll and just kind of get on with things. But it's a little more challenging when it was quantity and we were maybe helping him with a project. And he said, hey, go get me a couple three nails. And we'd look at each other like, what's that? How many is that?
1: Right, right. Because you're inevitably going to pick the wrong number. When...
13: yeah. What? So we just bring the tray.
1: What about him? Was he from Arizona or somewhere else?
13: No. My dad was born and raised around the Fargo area in North Dakota.
1: Okay. Mm-hmm.
13: And then in his 20s, moved on down to Wall, South Dakota for several years.
1: Okay. That's an interesting background there. Martha, we know quite a bit about this.
2: Yeah. Well, a couple three is something that you can't analyze too closely because it's this deliberately vague small number that means something like two or three or maybe a few more. I mean, it's kind of a squishy expression. It's sprinkled throughout the United States, particularly in the North. So I'm interested that he was in the Dakotas there. And sometimes you see it as a couple or three, or a couple of three, just couple,
1: or a couple
2: a three.
1: Two, three.
2: Uh-huh, couple two, three, or couple of three, different variations in the phrasing. But it basically just works as a quantifying adjective, like some or several or many. It goes right in front of the noun that it modifies. And so you might say a couple 3 days or like you said, a couple 3 hours, something like that. Or you might call it an approximator. It's something that just gestures at the quantity without really committing to one. So it's not really trying to count anything. But plenty of people use it. And Grant, I understand that this kind of construction is also seen in other languages.
1: Yeah, that's right. It kind of works as a range. So in the Scandinavian languages, in Finnish, Estonian, Russian, Catalan, Latvian, they all have a construction, sometimes more common than in one language than another, that almost literally translates to a couple, three. And then in languages like French, Spanish, and Russian, they also have, well, they'll just say, in French, they'll say deux, trois, or Spanish, they'll say dos, tres. So they just put the numbers right next to each other. Or in Russian, it's dwa, trzy, or Polish, dwa, trzy. It's just the two numbers smashed together gives exactly the same impact as your father giving you these vague instructions for nails. It's just like, maybe a little bit, maybe a lot, somewhere in between.
13: Very interesting. Well, thank you very much for taking my question, and thank you for your show. I learn something every single time I listen.
1: Oh, that's nice. Well, thanks for listening, and call us again sometime, all right?
13: All right. Thank you so much.
1: You too.
2: Be well. Give us a couple, three calls in the future.
13: Okay, there it is. A couple of three calls. You got it.
1: Bye-bye.
13: All right. Thank you. Bye-bye.
2: All righty. Bye-bye, Jennifer.
1: If you want to know more about these kind of approximate numbers, we have a great segment on hyperbolic numbers. 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
2: Still hearing from people who are telling us how they answer the phone for fun.
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1: I'm here to hear, you have my ear. Nice. 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
1: You're listening to Away with Words, the show about language and how we use it. I'm Grant Barrett.
2: And I'm Martha Barnett. News stories about dying languages tend to follow a familiar formula. You find that last elderly speaker and you race to record them before they're gone. But the bigger story is how and why language loss happens in the first place. It's the story of how a language gets pushed out from schools and courts and public life and kitchens, and finally from the mouths of the next generation. Well, there's a compelling new book that does just that. It's called How to Kill a Language, Power, Resistance, and the Race to Save Our Words. The author, Sophia Smith Gaylor, is a British journalist. She speaks several languages, and in the book she writes about what's called linguicide. That's the erasure or suppression of a language. Sometimes that erasure is brutally obvious, as with colonialism and occupation, or laws criminalizing a mother tongue. But sometimes it's quieter, when a language is left out of classrooms, or denied prestige, or treated as backward, or just simply ignored. Her reporting for this book takes her all around the world. In Ghana, she finds climate change finishing what colonialism started. The farmers there watch the rainfall become unpredictable and the land dry out, and neighbors leave for the south, and when they do, they stop speaking Dagbani. In Northern California, she meets people trying to preserve the indigenous Karuk language after U.S. policies forced children into boarding schools and punished them for speaking their native tongue. She acknowledges that languages are forever changing, but she adds, the great tragedy of linguicide is that a community finds it has lost an entire language it never chose to part from, through a change it did not author. Those languages aren't just dictionaries, she says. They're encyclopedias of cultural knowledge. Now, all of this is profoundly personal for her because Smith Gaylor's grandmother and mother both spoke to each other in a tongue that she grew up hearing, but she never learned to speak herself. They called it the dialect, and she had always assumed that it was simply a dialect of Italian, and it was only as an adult that she learned that what those two spoke was actually an endangered language itself. It was indigenous to the mountains of northern Italy. And so she writes movingly about what's been called shared language erosion. That's when grandparents never master the language of their new country, and grandchildren don't learn the language of the old one, and the generation in the middle finds itself brokering between the two. So, Grant, this is a rigorous scholarly book, but it also packs a real emotional punch.
1: I had the good fortune recently to sit in an airport in Seattle next to one of the remaining speakers of a Native American language in Northern California. And
2: really?
1: She is a dynamic, wonderful person who serves as an informant for academics around the world. And she's working so hard to preserve that language and make sure it's recorded and accurate when it is recorded. And when I think about Linguicide, I think about her. I think about the energetic, exuberant, intelligent people who are out there trying to counteract the tide, who are trying to push back the ocean of change that would wipe them out.
2: Mm-hmm. Boy, that must have been some conversation.
1: It was incredible. And we happened to be sitting next to a British radio announcer who had his own oar to put in. So it was very good. Martha, that book and author again are?
2: The book is How to Kill a Language, Power, Resistance, and the Race to Save Our Words. It's by Sophia Smith Gaylor.
1: We will put Smith Gaylor's book on our website at waywardradio.org, where we always include a link to the books that we mention on this show. You can find that all again at waywardradio.org.
2: Welcome to Away with Words.
16: Hi, Martha. I am Laura. Hi. How are you doing?
2: Hi, Laura. I'm doing well. How are you and where are you?
16: I am here in California, Davis, very close to Sacramento.
2: Mm-hmm. Well, what would you like to talk with us about?
16: Yeah, because my husband and I, my kids as well, we are from Argentina.
2: Oh.
16: I have many expressions we used in our country, but in the past, I am not sure this current generation are using them any longer. Are you familiar with the expression La Verdad de la Milanesa in Spanish?
1: La
2: yeah.
1: Verdad de la Milanesa, the truth of the
16: la
1: Milanesa?
16: La Verdad de la Milanesa.
1: Yeah. Why do you ask about it? What brought us up?
16: Because, again, we are older people. At that time, we use it, this expression very often to mean not only the truth, but the real truth, nothing to do with meat, nothing to do with the special cuts we have in our country about meat, but has to do with the way the lies and truth develop. So when I am telling you the real truth, we use that expression. Do you want to tell la verdad de la milanesa, the real truth of something? That's the way we use it. So I'm curious to see if you know the expression is still in use, if you have an equivalent in English, other languages that are using something similar to express the real truth of any story.
1: Yeah, I think I can help you with this. There's two possible origins. One of the possible origins is there's a dispute about where the food dish called a milanesa comes from. You know, it's meat that is breaded and either baked or fried.
16: Mm-hmm.
1: And this has been a food item for centuries, for a very long time. And so some people say, well, it's from Italy. Some people say it's from Austria. And maybe that's where the truth of the matter being decided comes from, is that dispute about its origins. But the explanation that I prefer is that it's more about this breaded coating of the milanesa, this food item that we have, hides the meat underneath. And so you don't know what kind or quality of meat you're going to get until you cut it open.
16: Uh-huh.
1: And there's often an insinuation that the meat under that breaded coating is maybe from vermin, like rats or house pets or spoiled meat, just like meat that you wouldn't really want to eat. And so to get to the truth of the Milanesa is to look at the meat and see what's under that really golden breaded coating.
16: I see. And what about expressions in English similar to this, covering something?
1: We would say it really depends on how Milanesa is used. So sometimes it's just straight up, la Milanesa means a lie or a liar. Sometimes Spanish speakers do say la verdad de la Milanesa as a whole expression. So it could be the bottom line. The bottom line being the total at the bottom of an invoice or bill that shows you all the cost added up. Or it could be the heart of the matter, the really central concern, the thing in the middle that everything is connected to. But I think the best translation, and again, it depends on context, is the English expression to see how the sausage is made, which we use to talk about, like, sausage is a really nice food dish that tastes really yummy, but it's often made of scrap meat. And the insinuation sometimes is that sausage is made from meat that you would not want to put in your mouth if you knew about it. And so I think seeing how the sausage is made in many cases is the best translation for la verdad de la Milanesa. It just depends on context and construction.
16: Oh, thank you so much. That's great. Congratulations on your work.
1: Thank you. Yeah. Ciao, Laura. Bye-bye.
16: Bye-bye.
2: Take care.
16: Ciao.
2: Bye-bye. 877-929-9673. In 1796, Jane Austen wrote a letter to her sister talking about a heat wave that had come through their town. And she wrote, "What dreadful hot weather we have. It keeps me in a continual state of inelegance." I just love that. You know, I'm sure she didn't sweat.
1: And then
2: she glowed.
1: Then she fainted. It's just too much for her womanliness. But I wonder if, given that she was British, what hot temperatures were to her, because I laugh when I hear British announcers on sporting tournaments talk about the heat wave and it's like 80 degrees. I'm like, what are you talking about?
2: Yeah.
1: That's normal.
2: I know. But the last time I was there, it was in the 90s.
1: Yeah, I'll give you that. That's a heat wave. But 80? No, thanks. That's not a heat wave.
2: It keeps me in a continual state of inelegance. I just love that.
1: Well, what are the phrases and expressions that popped out at you in your reading or show watching? Share them with us. We'll share them with everyone else. 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Hello, you have a way with words.
17: Hi, who's Kate from Omaha, Nebraska.
1: Hi, Kate in Omaha. Welcome to the show. What's up?
17: I'm calling to ask about the meaning and origin of honorary degrees. I work at a Jesuit Catholic school in Omaha called Creighton University, and each year we give honorary degrees to some individuals, maybe one or two, and they're doctorate degrees, and I thought, I wonder what that is, and it's not medicine or philosophy, and it's, I think it's in humane letters, but I'm not sure what that means or where that comes from.
1: So not inhumane is one word, but you mean in space humane. Okay.
17: Yes.
1: So to summarize here, you're asking about the honorary doctorate degree name.
17: Yeah.
1: Doctorate of Humane Letters.
2: Doctorate of Humane Letters.
1: Okay, gotcha. Martha, is there a clue here that it's a Jesuit university?
2: Well, there's a clue that it's a university for sure.
1: Okay.
2: Because the tradition of awarding honorary degrees, you were asking about that. It goes all the way back to 15th century European universities. I think Oxford awarded the first one. And later in this country, we began doing that too, certain universities. Today, universities typically award the degree you're talking about to people whose contributions have enriched society and culture. And the key to the title, Doctor of Humane Letters, goes back to Latin, and maybe that's what you were getting at Grant with the Jesuit.
1: Yeah, because the Jesuits usually have a strong Latin program.
2: Yes, yes. The key here is that the word humane doesn't mean what we usually think of it as meaning. It doesn't necessarily mean kind or compassionate. That's the modern adjective. But this is a much older scholarly use of the word humane. It actually comes from the Latin humanus and the Renaissance phrase studia humanitatis, which literally means the studies of humanity. And for Renaissance scholars, the studia humanitatis were the subjects that made you a fully cultivated human being. You know, grammar and rhetoric and history and poetry and moral philosophy, all those ideas that give us the word humanities. So humane letters in this older academic sense meant literature and learning and cultural and intellectual life. And it's the same letters. You've probably heard the phrase, a man of letters. He's a man of letters. It doesn't mean that he's, you know, sitting there eating alphabet soup or anything. It means he's a real scholar. And so when you give somebody the Doctor of Humane Letters title, it's Literarum Humanarum Doctor, which is abbreviated. I don't know how they do it at Creighton, but it's either abbreviated LHD or DHL. Do you happen to know?
17: Yeah, I think it might be DHL.
2: Okay, yeah, that makes sense. And that just simply translates as a doctor of the humanities, and doctor in this case being related to words like docent. It has to do with teaching.
17: Well, that's great.
1: Kate, thank you so much. We really appreciate it.
17: Okay.
1: Say hello to the zoo there for me.
17: We will.
2: Thanks for calling, Kate.
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2: Hello, you have a way with words.
18: Hello, it's Lisa Gould from Tabernacle, New Jersey.
2: Hey, Lisa, glad to have you. What's up?
18: Well, I've been listening to your show, and I've always wondered where I grew up, which is northern New Jersey in a little town called New Milford. The night before Halloween, we called Cabbage Night, and it was pretty much what we in South Jersey here call Mischief Night. So it was, you know, the night before Halloween was just as important because you go out and you toilet paper and egg houses and do all sorts of havoc. And I don't know the origin of Cabbage Night, but I don't live in North Jersey anymore. When I moved to South Jersey, they call the night before Halloween Mischief Night. And so I just, you know, at that time I did look it up, and it really seemed like it was northern New Jersey and I think one county in Connecticut, but I never knew what the origin was. And then
1: gotcha.
18: I have to tell you, I told my son that he's out in Colorado now and they don't even have Mischief Night. So apparently we're only mischievous in New England. I mean, in northern, in the Northeast is what I'm trying to say.
1: Yeah, that's right. Yeah, a lot of these terms are very specific to the Northeast, although I know, being from Missouri and living now in California, I can tell you that mischief around Halloween is still a thing. In California, they like to do it with fireworks, pretty much fireworks for every holiday.
18: Well, that's not good out there, is it?
1: No, it sure isn't.
2: No, it's terrible.
1: But so just to be clear here, we're talking about October 30th, the night before Halloween.
18: Correct.
1: And I ask because historically, sometimes Cabbage Night or Mischief Night has been either day, either Halloween itself or the day before.
18: Oh, well, we were always the night before.
1: And although New Jerseyans like to think that Cabbage Night and Mischief Night are mostly theirs, they really, like you say, have historically been more widespread throughout New England, even parts of the upper Midwest around the Great Lakes. You'll definitely hear about Cabbage Night in parts of New York City. So it's water. And you know what? It goes back to the 1860s. It's just
18: okay.
1: The term itself, all of the habit of the mischief is much older than that. That's got back into the mists of time. But the Cabbage Night, why it's called Cabbage Night? Because people would throw cabbages at doors. And not just any cabbages. They would throw rotten cabbages or a variety known as a skunk cabbage, which can smell as bad as like rotten meat and other gross things.
18: Interesting.
1: And so, you know, young men, they'll do any kind of mischief they can get away with, or even if they can't, they'll still do it. So they throw it at the door, kind of, so you hear boom, boom, boom. And of course you go to the door and you open up and there's a pile of stinking cabbage.
18: Interesting.
1: Real pleasant.
18: So
1: we've talked, Martha, we've talked about this before, but there, besides Mischief Night and Cabbage Night, there are other terms for this.
2: Oh, yeah. There's Beggar's Night in New Hampshire and people playing Ding Dong Ditch. I guess that's one of the things that's done during.
1: Yeah, yeah. Devil's Cabbage Night, Goosey Night, Devil's Corn Night, Night, yep. Picket Night. All of these are various terms for this.
2: Yeah, corn night involving throwing little kernels of corn, you know, just pelting the windows.
1: Like. Yeah, and then when you step out onto the porch, it makes like an awkward crunch, like you're stepping on insects.
18: Well, good to know.
1: Yeah.
18: Not the only bad ones.
1: No, not at all. New Jersey doesn't deserve its reputation of being kind of naughty.
18: No, we don't.
1: Take care of yourself.
2: Stay out of trouble.
1: We appreciate it,
18: all right,
1: Lisa.
18: Thank bye-bye. You. Take
2: right,
18: care.
2: Bye-bye. Bye. We're toll-free in the U.S. and Canada, 877-929-9673, or email us. 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
1: 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I'm Grant Barrett.
2: And I'm Martha Barnett. 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
19: Heat-related illnesses increase significantly during extreme heat events. Know the signs and symptoms of heat exhaustion and heat stroke in Yuma, Parker, and Quartzsite tonight. The low is 90 degrees. Tomorrow we expect a sunny day with a high near 114.

A traditional Welsh tune called The Ash Grove. From Groves to Trees, here's a piece by Lady Rachel Portman of Great Britain, known for her film scores, but this one's from a debut collection of her solo piano work called Ask the River. This version is from French violinist Esther Abrami's new album called Women, Apple Tree.

0: Violinist Esther Abrami, accompanied by the Vienna Radio Symphony Orchestra, led by Irene Delgado Jimenez. A piece called Apple Tree by Lady Rachel Portman. Portman's well known for her film scores. She was the first woman to win the Oscar for one. That was for her lovely adaptation of Emma, released back in the 90s during that Jane Austen mini-renaissance. Wolfgang versus Leopold, coming up.
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2: Heat-related illnesses increase significantly during extreme heat events. Know the signs and symptoms of heat exhaustion and heat stroke. In Yuma, Parker, and Quartzsite tonight, the low is 90 degrees. Tomorrow, we expect a sunny day with a high near 114.
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0: Mozart's dad, Leopold, famously disapproved of his marriage, so Mozart and his new wife, Constanze, traveled to Salzburg to try and reconcile, try to make things right with him. They struck out on that score. Leopold never really got on board, but the son did get a symphony out of it. On their way home, they stopped to see a friend in Linz, learned there was going to be a concert there in a few days, and Mozart said, "You think they could use a new symphony?" And the rest is history.

0: in the original score, Mozart specified that that final movement should be played as fast as possible. I don't know. I feel like they could have gone faster. I think they were pulling their punches a little bit there. Charles Mackaris, leading the symphony, the Prague Chamber Orchestra, performing the Linz Symphony No. 36 by Mozart. We're getting the party started in 60 seconds.
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0: If you remember your Greek myths, you know that Dionysus was the god of wine, fertility, drama. In other words, the fun god. The ancient Greeks would hold festivals to celebrate him. The word in French is Dionysiaque. Here is a soundtrack to one of those festivals by the French composer Florent Schmitt. It gets pretty raucous toward the end.

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2: Heat-related illnesses increase significantly during extreme heat events. Know the signs and symptoms of heat exhaustion and heat stroke. In Yuma, Parker, and Quartzsite tonight, the low is 90 degrees. Tomorrow, we expect a sunny day with a high near 114.

Clarinetist Marcus Ely with pianist Lucerne Desa. Romance by William Grant Still. If you've been affected by the copious wildfire smoke recently, here's some music to maybe ease some of that pain, or at least offer some solidarity. Eric Whitaker wanted to write music for the victims of the 2025 Los Angeles wildfires. If you remember your Shawshank Redemption, you might recall the character of Andy Dufresne saying, "The Pacific has no memory." He's talking about how, after his awful experience being wrongfully imprisoned, the blue of the Pacific will give him a chance to start new, reborn. Whitaker says that's what he hopes for all who lost so much in those terrible fires. The Pacific has no memory.

0: The Orpheus Chamber Orchestra featuring violinist Anne Akiko Myers. A song for the wildfires of 2025 affecting Los Angeles called The Pacific Has No Memory by Eric Whitaker. We're on the waterfront. Coming up next.
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0: When you think of the classic film On the Waterfront, you probably think about the acting of Marlon Brando. Some say it's the greatest performance in the history of cinema. My vote goes to F. Murray Abraham and Amadeus, but that's another conversation. We can fight about that later. What you might not know is who composed the music for the film. It was Leonard Bernstein. And here is that music.

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2: Heat-related illnesses increase significantly during extreme heat events. Know the signs and symptoms of heat exhaustion and heat stroke. In Yuma, Parker, and Quartzsite tonight, the low is 90 degrees. Tomorrow, we expect a sunny day with a high near 114.
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0: Here is Nathaniel Dett with his In the Bottoms Suite. It's five movements that give different pictures of moods or scenes particular to African-American life in the river bottoms of the South. It's Rochelle Sennett performing.

0: some mood music by American composer Nathaniel Dett. He said those five movements were pictures of moods or scenes particular to African-American life in the river bottoms of the South. Rochelle Sennett performing on piano.
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3: Mostly clear skies in Quartzsite, Parker, and Yuma this evening as temperatures fall to 90 degrees. Winds out of the south-southwest around 5 miles per hour becoming calm after midnight. Tomorrow, another sunny day with an afternoon high near 114 degrees.

0: NPR News, I'm Catherine Osborne in Rio de Janeiro.
1: The Boston Red Sox winning streak has been broken. Boston lost the second game of a doubleheader to the Baltimore Orioles after having matched a club record with a 6-3 win in the first game. The streak lasted 15 straight games. The last time Boston won that many in a row, Ted Williams was on his way to an MVP season in 1946. This is NPR.
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3: Here's music by Giacomo Puccini from the opera Turandot, which concerned the wooing of a Chinese princess of that name. In order to win Turandot's hand in marriage, a suitor had to solve three riddles. The stakes were pretty high. A wrong answer resulted in his death, his execution. A bit different than today. So the Prince Calaf passes the test, but Turandot still refuses to marry him. She's just not that into him. It's a little anticlimactic.

Dorma from Tarendo by Giacomo Puccini, the BBC Concert Orchestra performing, led by Barry Wordsworth. Continuing in that sleepless vein, George Gershwin's longtime romantic partner Kay Swift took the melody from his Prelude 17 and made it into a song after he died called Sleepless Night. This is the instrumental version, so it's sort of coming full circle.

0: kind of hypnotizing. Sarah Davis Buechner playing with Taste and Style. It's called Sleepless Night by George Gershwin. A 20th Century Man, coming up next.
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2: Mostly clear skies in Quartzsite, Parker, and Yuma this evening as temperatures fall to 90 degrees. Winds out of the south-southwest around 5 miles per hour becoming calm after midnight. Tomorrow, another sunny day with an afternoon high near 114 degrees.
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0: Spanish composer Joaquin Rodrigo owned the 20th century in a couple different ways. Compositionally, he might have been the most important composer of the century for classical guitar. He also owned it with his lifespan. He was born in 1901, and he died in 99. I'm sorry, but that is awesome. Here's the Concerto Andaluz.

0: The Amadeus Guitar Duo, along with the Eden Stell Guitar Duo and the Internationale Philharmony. The Concerto Andalou by Joaquin Rodrigo. The Lucky One, coming up next.
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0: You probably know a guy who the gods have just decided to smile upon. He's good looking, he's rich, he's intelligent. He can fix the washing machine. You just kind of want there to be something wrong with him. But then you realize that's kind of petty of you. The Chevalier de Saint-Georges probably engendered some of those feelings in his fellow men. He was an excellent rider, hunter, dancer, a champion fencer. He once swam the English Channel with one hand tied behind his back. And almost as an afterthought, he was a brilliant composer. And a snappy dresser. Here is his violin concerto.

0: Fumika Mori performing the Violin Concerto by the Chevalier de Saint-Georges.
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3: Heat-related illnesses increase significantly during extreme heat events. Know the signs and symptoms of heat exhaustion and heat stroke. In Yuma, Parker, and Quartzsite tonight, the low is 90 degrees. Tomorrow, we expect a sunny day with a high near 114.

The composer John Adams of Worcester, Mass., once said of the Attica Quartet, "Hearing them play is to experience a mix of high-energy technical skill and musical intelligence." Here they are applying that skill and intelligence to a piece by Adams called Fellow Traveler.

0: The Attica Quartet, grooving pretty hard on a piece by John Adams called Fellow Traveler. The Just Right Symphony, coming up.
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0: Adolphus Hailstork has written three symphonies. They basically followed what's called the Goldilocks principle. The first was trying to fit into a traditional symphonic structure, but that clashed with the music that he'd written. For the second, he tried to mold the music around the history of slavery in America, but it was too overwhelming, it was too heavy for the listener. The third symphony sprang from a truly original melody. It finally achieved the balance that he was after. It was neither too hot nor too cold. It was just right.

0: The Grand Rapids Symphony. David Lockington on the podium, performing the Symphony No. 3 by Adolphus Hailstork. It's Oscar Peterson for solo violin, coming up next.
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2: Heat-related illnesses increase significantly during extreme heat events. Know the signs and symptoms of heat exhaustion and heat stroke. In Yuma, Parker, and Quartzsite tonight, the low is 90 degrees. Tomorrow, we expect a sunny day with a high near 114.
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0: The violinist Curtis Stewart has just released a new project of 24 caprices for solo violin that reimagine a bunch of popular songs, tunes by Stevie Wonder, Bob Dylan, David Bowie, Dolly Parton, and, well, 20 others. Here's his take on Oscar Peterson's Hymn to Freedom.

0: It's fair to say Oscar Peterson probably never anticipated his Hymn to Freedom sounding quite like that, one of 24 caprices for solo violin by Curtis Stewart.
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3: Mostly clear skies in Quartzsite, Parker, and Yuma this evening as temperatures fall to 90 degrees. Winds out of the south-southwest around 5 miles per hour becoming calm after midnight. Tomorrow, another sunny day with an afternoon high near 114 degrees.

A friend said to me recently, "Life's simply not complete without music." I couldn't agree more. That's why if you're a parent, you probably have the same urge as I, which is to at least try some kind of music lessons for your kid. It's hard when life is so busy. But could you imagine actively discouraging their interest in music? This composer couldn't pursue music until after her mother died, because her mom was dead set against it. That fighting spirit served her well. She became a great composer. Music Overcomes Adversity, coming up. The extreme prolificness of composer Alan Hovhaannis is a matter of debate. Some think he was so prolific, the quality suffered. He spread himself too thin. Others think it's all good. I'm in the latter camp. See what you think.

The Prayer of St. Gregory by Alan Hovhaness. Hi, I'm Jay Garmerding. So glad to listen to music with you. The great Aaron Copland had some thoughts about Gabriel Fauré's first piano quintet. They varied by movement. He loved the technical mastery of the first one, saying it must convince the most recalcitrant ear of Fauré's great powers of melody making.

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soprano Letitia Grimaldi performing a song called Dream by Mel Bonis. You can't not love French composer Augusta Olmes. She had to fight her own parent for the right to play music. Her mom actively discouraged it. It was only after she died that Augusta could take music lessons. That fighting spirit served her well. She entered into a thoroughly male-dominated field. She had this refrain throughout her life. It was, I must show the males what I'm made of. As a woman, she was expected to write songs and salon pieces. Instead, she composed these big, grandiose operas. She was magnificent. Here is her piece, Andromeda.

0: Andromeda by Augusta Holmes.
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3: Mostly clear skies in Quartzsite, Parker, and Yuma this evening as temperatures fall to 90 degrees. Winds out of the south-southwest around 5 miles per hour becoming calm after midnight. Tomorrow, another sunny day with an afternoon high near 114 degrees.
4: When you have tickets to a concert, it's about so much more than seeing the music. It's about a night out, maybe by yourself, maybe with friends or family you haven't seen in a while. Maybe it's a special date night just for you and your partner. Seeing the music, hearing the music is, of course, a huge part of having that ticket, but it's also sometimes about the venue. The venue itself can be so special, historical, and beautiful. And that's exactly the case tonight. For our global encore recording tonight, we travel to Southwest Germany to enjoy a performance that happened in Speyer Cathedral. This cathedral has been around since the 11th century. It's a basilica with four towers and two domes. Absolutely stunning. Inside the venue tonight is the Southwest German Broadcasting Vocal Ensemble. They'll sing music by Samuel Barber.

That's a recording of a live performance done by the Southwest German Broadcasting Vocal Ensemble. Agnus Dei by Samuel Barber was performed May 13th at the Speyer Cathedral in Southwest Germany. It's our global encore recording. We do this every week around this time where we travel around the globe to hear live music. I'm Jalene Kahn. It's always great to enjoy these performances with you. We'll head now to England to hear music by Ray Fun Williams. This is his Fantasia on Greensleeves.

0: Fantasia on Green Sleeves by Ray Fawn Williams. Eugene Ormandy conducted the Philadelphia Orchestra. Some Bach music is coming up next, played by solo piano. Anytime you want to hear some piano music, we have a custom stream on our website. 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
0: As someone who can't play piano, I'm always so impressed watching hands and fingers fly across the keys. Simona Dinnerstein is going to explain why this piece of music by Bach is so hard to play before she demonstrates.
5: So in the two-part inventions, the left hand is absolutely equal to the right hand, and you have to really be able to understand how do these two voices, these two hands, interact with each other. One hand will play something melodic, and that is imitated by the other hand. And while that other hand is imitating, the first hand has continued on to do something else interesting. So it's very difficult to play because you have to be able to follow with your ear first to understand what it is that you're supposed to be playing.

0: Simona Dinnerstein with Two-Part Inventions by Bach. She released that on a recording about a decade ago, and when that came out, we talked to her about this music, and here's something else she had to say about that piece.
1: Studying the inventions can be quite daunting, and oftentimes I think children think of them as purely the challenge of actually being able to manipulate the notes, and it's hard to think about them as real pieces of music where you can be expressive and interesting and have fun playing. So I'm hoping that any kids that might be listening to this music, it'll help them to see that there are different ways that you can play it, and they actually are really beautiful.
0: Next, it's a piece by Gabrielle Fauré, a story about love, loss, and faith. Ramuncho, Suite No. 1.

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3: Mostly clear skies in Quartzsite, Parker, and Yuma this evening as temperatures fall to 90 degrees. Winds out of the south-southwest around 5 miles per hour becoming calm after midnight. Tomorrow, another sunny day with an afternoon high near 114 degrees.

There is a rural Midwestern town with a population of less than 400 people. That town comes up in conversation a lot because of a superstar composer that spent his summer there. While Antonin Dvorak was teaching in America, he left New York and headed to Spillville, Iowa, a town that was home to a large population of Czech immigrants. That community today still strives to preserve their history, and Dvorak is a huge part of that. We'll hear this piece of music inspired by his time in Spillville, Iowa, coming up in about 25 minutes.

Some solo piano music also coming up from American composer Nathaniel Dett. This is music for flute, harp, and string quartet, Sonatine by Maurice Ravel.

0: Sonatine by Maurice Ravel, performed by the Arcata String Quartet with flutist Don Bailey and harpist Grace Paradise. Grace has performed in over 40 Broadway shows. Currently, she's the harpist on the Broadway show Wicked.
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0: Nathaniel Dett is a composer who was born in Canada, but he moved to the States with his family when he was 11 years old. Most of his education was in the U.S., and he spent most of his professional career here. Soon after he graduated college, he got a job teaching at Lane College in Jackson, Tennessee. Now, that college is one of the oldest in the country. It's about 150 plus years old. The small private campus is spread out over 55 acres where they have these giant, magnificent trees. Those trees have provided shade on hot Tennessee days for generations. And it was those trees that inspired Nathaniel Dett to write this piece of music.

Part 2 from Nathaniel Dett's Magnolia Suite, performed by Denver Oldham on Music Through the Night. Antonin Dvorak spent time teaching in America, mostly in New York City. But in the summer, he would make his way to the Midwest and enjoy time in Spillville, Iowa, a place where there was a large Czech immigrant community, so he felt right at home. Dvorak said that Spillville was an ideal place where I would like to spend the rest of my days. This piece of music was inspired by that time in Iowa, Dvorak's string quintet called American.

0: a charming souvenir of the time that Antonin Dvorak spent in Iowa. His American string quintet, a little less known than the quartet. That was the Parker Quartet with violist Kim Kashkashian on Music Through the Night.
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3: This morning's forecast for Yuma, Parker, and Quartzsite shows we're heading into a sunny hot day with an afternoon high near 114 degrees, heat index values as high as 116 degrees, calm winds becoming south-southwest at 5 miles per hour by afternoon. Tonight, mostly clear skies with a low near 92 degrees.

When you follow in the footsteps of giants, it can be hard to think you're any good. And Edward Elgar dealt with that. He was under enormous pressure since he was the first British composer to find international fame and recognition to be good. Not just good, but he had to be great. This is one of the pieces of music that helped him find that international fame and recognition. And it's a piece of music that almost never happened. Hear the story behind Sir Edward Elgar's Enigma Variations when we hear a full performance coming up in about a half an hour.

This English composer is someone who helped to introduce the music of Bach to England. His name's Samuel Wesley, and this is his Symphony No. 6.

0: Symphony No. 6 by Samuel Wesley. Matthias Baumert conducted London Mozart Players on Music Through the Night. I'm Jalene Kahn. It's great to have your company tonight. I hope you're doing well. Stick around and you'll hear some solo piano music by Brahms coming up in just a minute.
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0: Pianist Alain Grimaud says that you can spend a lifetime with a piece of music and always find something new in it. Maybe you'll discover something new as we listen to her perform this Rhapsody by Johannes Brahms.

Rhapsody by Johannes Brahms, performed by Hélène Grimaud on Music Through the Night. This is a piece of music that changed the course of the composer's career. Before he wrote this piece of music, Edward Elgar was known, but not well known. He was decompressing at the piano one day, and his wife interrupted him to say that she really loved that tune. To him, it was just a doodle. It was a throwaway melody. But after that, after his wife told him how much he loved it, he knew he had to do something with it. And it would become Edward Elgar's Enigma Variations.

0: Nygren. Curley was also really vocal. She was the one who sought to remove him from office through the council, and has led lawsuits against Nygren personally through the nation's courts in that respect.
1: Gabe, does it seem as though, depending on, you mentioned that both Jones and Curley have similar views on a lot of the policy issues, do they kind of line up on policy with Nygren? Like, is there going to be a big shift in policy, regardless of which one wins now, from where the nation has been for the last 3.5 years?
0: I think Curley has more of a perspective on, you know, trying to protect the environment. It seems she focuses a lot on the issue, a lot of the pressing issues like Chaco and Bears Ears and mm-hmm. Grand Staircase Escalante, and protecting sacred sites and things of that nature. And I think that slightly deviates from, you know, from Jones, who worked for the BHP, the coal company, as their senior government relations manager. But I think on the whole, you know, this is an election about personality and personalities in this case, of who is best suited to lead, in the absence of Nygren, who is, you know, the incumbent that has been, effectively primaried out of this race.
1: And very briefly, has Nygren said if he plans to endorse one of the other candidates before November?
0: We haven't heard anything like that. He came out and part of his concession talked about congratulating both the candidates, and he said that basically the Navajo people, their voice has been heard through their vote, and that they were entrusted with these two potentially leading in his absence.
1: All right. That is KJZZ's Gabriel Piatarasio. Gabe, thanks so much as always.
0: Thanks for having me.

0: The State Transportation Department is continuing its work on the I-17 Willard Springs Wildlife Overpass project south of Flagstaff. It'll result in a bridge above the freeway allowing animals to safely cross. The money to build it comes from a federal pilot program to build wildlife crossings across the country. Part of the goal is to reduce the number of animals who are hit and injured or killed by vehicles. My next guest has long been interested in this issue and wrote a piece about it for a recent edition of Arizona Highways magazine. Nicole Walker teaches creative writing at Northern Arizona University and serves as writer in residence for the Center for Ecosystem Science and Society there. I spoke with her earlier about this, and we started with what first got her thinking about it.
1: I feel like I've always been counting the number of animals sadly hit by cars on the side of the road. It's omnipresent, and I've lived in a number of states, you know, particularly in the West, in Oregon and Utah and Arizona. And it becomes just part of the scenery sometimes, unfortunately. And I feel like when I do take notice, I'm at least serving the animal to some degree to say, hey, I'm sorry that this happened to you, and I'm sorry that you've passed this way. I've wondered what can be done to mitigate this pretty prevalent problem.
0: Well, and one of the things that a lot of states, including Arizona, seem to be doing is trying to create ways for animals to cross roadways, specifically highways, I think, in many cases, overpasses or other, you know, trails in ways that animals can cross freeways or roads to get to where they need to go without getting hit by animals. And what you found was pretty interesting about how that's happening here.
1: Absolutely. So, you know, I've did a lot of research, and this project has been ongoing for many years. You know, the highway that goes from Kingman to Las Vegas was one of the early ones, and this one helps bighorn sheep cross. And that seems, you know, tremendously, you know, these creatures are pretty rare, and to find a way to help them survive is incredible. This process is, you know, didn't start in Arizona, although Arizona was an early adopter. But, you know, I'm originally from Salt Lake City, Utah, and I drive from here to, from Flagstaff to Salt Lake a lot. And one of the first wildlife crossings was across I-15. But driving up and down these many years, I didn't even know it. And so once I learned that this wildlife overpass was being constructed over I-17, I became more and more fascinated and went deep into research about how these bridges

0: work and how many there are in the state and across the country and even internationally. And then I learned too, like there's culverts that go under the roads, which are really great for bears and ocelots and beavers and all kinds of smaller creatures.
1: How successful are these in terms of trying to cut down on the number of animals killed? I mean, obviously we can never tell how many animals are not killed, right? But like have states and state officials seen a reduction since some of these overpasses and culverts have gone into effect?
0: Yeah, they feel that many researchers have found that some of these wildlife crossings have brought the number of automobile interactions about 400 a year in some spots to zero. You know, as I write in the article, over 2 billion animals are killed each year, 335 million in the United States alone every year with automobile collisions. And so what they found is that it takes a minute, for example, elk to learn how to use the wildlife overpasses, but the number of interactions with vehicles reduces about 40% every year until it gets to a relatively low amount for that area.
1: So how does it work? I mean, if you build one of these crossings, obviously animals are not going to be able to read the signs that you post. So how do they learn that, you know, this crossing is the way to get where they need to be?
0: That was one of the most fascinating parts of the research, I thought, was figuring out how do animals figure out where to cross? Where should I go? There are no signs. There are no stoplights. So what they use is some fences that steer the animals this direction, and they sort of gather them up and entice them to go these directions. There's fences, of course, across the bridge itself, and then they try to replicate the vegetation across the bridge that would induce them to come across as well. And so a combination of natural effects like vegetation and these man-made devices to help steer the animals that way is really quite fascinating that it works and that it works so well.
1: Yeah, does it seem to work equally well for all different species of animal? Like are some sort of picking up on it more quickly?
0: It really does seem to work for all animals. In the culverts, you know, bears and wolves and coyotes might use primarily, but the bridges themselves, I think they feel a little bit safer crossing because they can see further and they cross readily for most creatures. One of the most interesting things I learned was that pronghorn sheep are very shy about crossing highways, which is good in some ways because they're not getting in collisions with automobiles as often. But one of the problems is that then they sequester themselves in these smaller areas, which leads to inbreeding. Mm. And so even pronghorn sheep who are shy about crossing highways are much more likely to use these wildlife bridges to cross. And this is great for their species in general.
1: How do wildlife officials decide where they're going to put these crossings?
0: So they do years of investigations. Jeff Guignong, who works for the Arizona Fish and Wildlife, he told me a lot about the process of how they figured out how to do this particular wildlife crossing. And the process began in the mid-aughts, 2007 or something.
1: Wow.
0: And so they study and they tag elk, you know, in particular, right? This is, I think, the I-17 corridor is primarily to reduce the number of elk that are hit. They collar the elk and then they study their habits and their behaviors and figure out where are they most likely trying to cross? Where are the most accidents happening? How can we, again, where should the fencing go that sort of steers them across that corridor? And so it's not an easy process to figure out. And they're not just guessing. They're definitely doing tons of years of studies to figure out how many and how best to find the space, the spot exactly where they should build this bridge.
1: Right. And I would imagine that's pretty important because, you know, these crossings are not free to build. They take a lot of money. And in a time when, you know, for example, the state of Arizona has a lot of competing factors for not an unlimited amount of money, like you got to get that right.
0: Absolutely. And also in getting it right, you know, you think about what this Arizona might have looked like before it was bisected and transected by highways. And animals had natural paths that they took that they're, you know, I'm sure you've been on hikes before when you've seen these wildlife trails. One of the ways I think they also try to figure out where to put these crossings is to track what those natural pathways look like. And that also gives them a lot of confidence in the place that they put these bridges. It's definitely expensive, but it's also very expensive to take care of these automobiles that get in these accidents and to manage wildlife in other ways that is less hopeful.
1: Nicole Walker teaches creative writing at Northern Arizona University and is the writer in residence for the Center for Ecosystem Science and Society there. We are talking about a piece she wrote for Arizona Highways Magazine. And you are listening to the show.
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1: Good morning. It's the show on KJZZ 91.5. I'm Mark Brody. Coming up, is our technology-heavy world making it harder to read books?
4: Things that have complicated themes and difficult character arcs and stuff that you have to think on and ponder to make sense of and discuss.
1: We'll hear from the host of a local book club that's been going strong for more than a decade. But first, nearly 63 million people in the U.S. watched Sunday's World Cup final between Spain and Argentina, Axios reports. Telemundo says the game, won by Spain in extra time, was the most watched soccer match in the history of Spanish language media. There was evidence of the month-long tournament across the country, from the Turkish team training in Mesa, to Scottish fans playing bagpipes down the streets of Boston, to Norwegian fans pretending to row Viking ships in Times Square. But lots of observers are asking, will this interest in soccer last? With me to talk about this is Andres Martinez, author of The Great Game, A Tale of Two Footballs in America's Quest to Conquer Global Sport. He's also co-director of the Great Game Lab at ASU and a professor of practice at the Cronkite School there. Andres, good morning. Thanks for being here.
5: Good morning.
1: I'll start by offering my condolences. I know you're very hopeful that Mexico would win the World Cup. I apologize that they did not, but it sounds like you did correctly predict the winner.
5: I did. I mean, like many other people, I should say, thought Spain was the most solid team going in, and that proved true.
1: Okay. So you came in to chat before the World Cup, and we talked a little bit about, like, what would a successful World Cup, specifically in the U.S., although Mexico and Canada also co-hosted, would look like. Let's start with those TV ratings. I mean, that seems like a lot of people watching a match that their country was not involved in.
5: It's really astonishing. One of my favorite things to come out of the World Cup was a headline from The Onion this week saying, "Nation wakes up from strange dream where they were watching soccer." and I really think that captures sort of our wonder at how big soccer is now in the United States. And I think we need to update the way we talk about it. We're still talking about, like, well, what's our relationship going to be with the sport going forward? Has it really made it? And yet, to your point with those TV ratings for the final, that's more people than have ever watched a baseball game on U.S. television or an NBA game. That's more people than have ever watched an NFL playoff game or a conference championship short of the Super Bowl.
1: Mm-hmm.
5: That's astonishing. And as you said, there wasn't a single American involved.
1: Yeah.
5: What would those ratings... I do think that, you know, we have now... It's well established that global football, soccer, is the number two sport in the United States when it comes to its ability to aggregate audiences. And I do believe that when the United States men's national team is playing one of these finals, the ratings will approximate Super Bowl ratings.
1: You're saying when, not if.
5: I am saying when. I think that will happen in my lifetime, and I'm not that young. obviously, we didn't come close this time.
1: Yeah.
5: But, you know, I was very bullish about the World Cup going in, but it sure exceeded my expectations.
1: One of the things that got so much attention, and we talked about this when you came in before the tournament, were the ticket prices and, you know, observations that maybe the stadiums wouldn't be full. That turned out not to be the case. Those stadiums were packed.
5: I mean, FIFA pulled off 104 Super Bowls over the course of 5 weeks. And again, I was very bullish, but I thought they had overreached FIFA in terms of where they set the pricing. Now, they acknowledge it was dynamic pricing. So I really believe that at the 11th hour, you would see sort of a clearance sale of inventory for the less glamorous, you know, sure, quote-unquote, matchups at the group stages. And yet they never had to resort to that. People were paying $300-$500 for some of those group phase matches. Obviously, tens of thousands for the final.
1: Yeah.
5: So FIFA came away from this tournament with a profit of $15 billion, where they had anticipated about 11.
1: That's unbelievable.
5: I also thought they'd overreach just in terms of the expanding the scale of the tournament to 48 teams. I thought the quality there is not going to be what it had been when you had 32 teams. The jeopardy is not going to be as much in the group stages because some third place teams
1: right,
5: are going to go through. So I was worried we'd have more duds in terms of early matches, and that wasn't the case either.
1: Yeah, Cabo Verde would like to have a word about that.
5: I mean, unbelievable stories, both in terms of the stars showing up, like the Mbappes and the Messis and the Hollands and Harry Canes, but just amazing stories of underdogs like Cape Verde.
1: So one of the other things that you had talked about was when looking at whether or not this World Cup would be successful and, you know, what kind of impact on soccer it might have on this country. You talked about, would it be something that was being discussed sort of beyond, you know, at the games or on sports talk radio? And I have to say, you know, in the newsroom here, we have a lot of televisions, and especially in the morning, you know, they're all on different networks and, you know, be it broadcast cable, pretty much every day, at least a couple segments were about the World Cup. It seems like this went beyond just sort of the hardcore soccer fans discussing this.
5: Yes, and I think some of the, you know, social media platforms and some of the things that often can break us down into silos and reinforce our kind of smaller, ever smaller communities of interest and affinity, in this case, I think helped amplify, and it was kind of a reminder that people still crave shared experience. And I think one of the things that's been wonderful to see about America becoming a footballing nation in the sense of the global football is we also crave global connectivity. And so much of this World Cup was about the vibes.
1: Mm-hmm.
5: Like you said, people joining, you know, the Norwegian rowing, University of Kansas marching band learning the Algerian anthem because they were hosting it. You know, people in Chattanooga for generations are going to feel that they're world champions because they hosted the Spain team. So all of those vibes that were shared, it was wonderful, and it went far beyond the stadium. I think one of my favorite metaphors for this or analogies, people saying it felt like a really fun sleepover that you get to have with your cousins, even if your parents maybe don't always get along.
1: Yeah.
5: So, you know, we're in a fraught political moment, but this was just, you know, a global party.
1: Well, and stories of, for example, apparently ranch dressing is not something that the rest of the world knows about. And people, you know, fans who came to this country or, you know, Texas barbecue or
5: free refills.
1: Like, it was so interesting to hear not just what Americans thought about watching a sport that I think, frankly, many of them are not super familiar with, but what people from Europe and South America and Asia thought about coming to this country.
5: Right. And we got to see ourselves reflected in that mirror, right? We got to see how others, and it was a reminder that the U.S. is just a phenomenal place to visit if you're from the outside. And it's just the diversity. And this was a continental tournament, as you said, not just in the United States, but across North America.
1: Yeah.
5: So to see that sort of notion that we're a region too, you know, and people enjoying Mexico City and then Vancouver and L.A. and It was really wonderful.
1: Okay, so what do you think will be the lasting impact on the United States of co-hosting this World Cup?
5: I think it's another milestone in the consolidation of this sport in the U.S. and of the U.S. in this, global sport. You don't have to wait 4 years for the next one. The Women's World Cup is next summer in Brazil. Also very exciting because, if a lot of what we've experienced this summer is the U.S. importing this global sport, the women's game is in many ways a U.S. export. And I think that global football has that two-way sort of global engagement. And so whenever we celebrate a Women's World Cup, we're also celebrating the role of the U.S. in bringing that sport. And I should say Spain is the first all-around, global champion of the sport in the sense that they're the first country that is simultaneously champion in the women's game and in the men's game.
1: Interesting.
5: So it's really exciting to think about Brazil next summer,
1: yeah.
5: LA Olympics 28, and then we get the Women's World Cup in 31.
1: All right, lots to look forward to. That is Andres Martinez, co-director of the Great Game Lab at ASU, author of the book, The Great Game, A Tale of Two Footballs and America's Quest to Conquer Global Sport. Andres, thanks so much for coming back in. I really appreciate it.
5: Thank you, Mark. That was fun.
1: And this is the show.
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7: There are ways to eliminate the fly issue.
6: Yuma County Supervisor Lynn Pancrazzi has been appointed to the newly formed Arizona Biosolids Study Committee, which will examine how biosolids are impacting the quality of life of residents. Complaints about odors, flies, and potential long-term health and environmental impacts have persisted in Yuma County for years. Pancrazzi said the concerns date back to when the company that brings treated sewage waste, known as biosolids, first began operating in the Yuma area.
7: I mean, there's going to be a lot of very educated people on this committee, from environmentalists to people who know, all of whether or not the fertilizer is getting into the groundwater, all that stuff.
6: Community members will also have an opportunity to voice their concerns regarding biosolids. Arizona Attorney General Chris Mays is hosting a town hall at 6 p.m. today at the Civic Center. More information at kwc.org.
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1: Good morning. It's the show on KJZZ 91.5. I'm Mark Brody. There are more data centers in the Valley than just about anywhere else in the country, but that is not without its controversies and questions. This week on the show, we're trying to answer some of those questions in a series called Centers of Attention. We toured a data center to find out how they work and what they do. We profiled two Valley cities with very different approaches to the facilities. Today, it's about dollars and cents. And to be clear, when it comes to data centers, it's a lot of dollars and cents.
10: It's time we make the booming data center industry work for the people of our state rather than the other way around.
1: That's Governor Katie Hobbs in her State of the State speech in January. She was making her pitch to lawmakers to do away with a sales tax incentive the state had implemented several years earlier under then-Governor Doug Ducey.
10: More than a decade ago, we made a strategic decision to grow data centers by creating a tax exemption for them. I voted for it. Now, Arizona is a national leader in this sector. We must ask ourselves, Should taxpayers continue subsidizing the data center industry?
1: It was a question that came up often as budget talks ramped up this spring. And while lawmakers didn't agree to end the tax break, they did agree to pause it for 3 years. Basically, the argument Hobbs was making was, we wanted to attract data centers, so we gave them a tax break. It worked. There are a bunch of data centers here now. So it's time to stop giving them the tax break.
11: I would tend to agree with her.
1: That's Mark Stapp, Fred E. Taylor Professor of Real Estate at ASU's W.P. Carey School of Business, and he buys Hobbs' argument.
11: The decision-making that's going into locating a data center really is not driven by tax incentives, right? It's driven by availability of land, access to power, and access to data transmission lines.
1: Stapp says he finds it hard to believe that data center operators would choose locations other than Arizona just because the tax incentive isn't available. But maybe they would?
12: We have a lot of uncertainty and a lot of unpredictability in the marketplace right now, and especially in Arizona.
1: Dan DiOrio is vice president of state policy for the Data Center Coalition. He acknowledges there are a lot of factors that go into where data centers want to set up shop. Things like how fast they can get built and online, access to energy and water, available workforce to build and maintain the facility, land. But also on that list, he says, a tax climate that is both favorable and predictable. Two things DiOrio says do not really apply to Arizona at the moment.
12: It is not going to be necessarily a favorable environment right now, or it's an uncertain environment because of the 3-year moratorium. We know you're not going to be able to get a sales tax exemption certificate. And quite frankly, we don't know what the environment's going to be if that moratorium really and truly is lifted in 2029.
1: DiOrio says that uncertainty may well give companies that are looking to build data centers pause when they're thinking about potentially investing billions of dollars. In addition to the buildings themselves, which can be hundreds of thousands of square feet, he says capital purchases are also massive. Consider the servers. DiOrio says on average, they need to be replaced every 3 to 5 years.
12: You want to get the most up-to-date and energy-efficient equipment into your facility. So these are ongoing capital purchases. And these programs, by defraying the sales tax on those rolling capital expenditures, they foster continuous reinvestment into that facility, but also continuous economic activity as a result of that facility.
1: DiOrio says the pause in the tax incentive will lead to a slowdown in investment in Arizona and predicts that'll cause ripple effects throughout other aspects of the state's economy. But not everyone is convinced the impacts will extend beyond the data centers. Consider potential employees and the money they spend during the workday.
13: So much of what communities in Arizona rely on is what I call the sandwich tax.
1: Micah Miranda is Economic Development Director for Chandler, which has a number of data centers, but is not currently looking to add any more.
13: It's the sales tax from going out and getting lunch, or you're running to Target and you have to get errands. That type of consumer spending is where a lot of cities generate tax revenue to provide the services. The challenge with data centers is they don't have a lot of those employees. They do have a lot of sales tax generated through their utilities, though. So it's a trade-off.
1: Data centers typically do not have as many people working in them as other facilities of their size. So to Miranda's point, there are fewer people going out to lunch, generating less sales tax revenue. True, says the Data Center Coalition's Dan DiOrio, but he also points out some communities' infrastructure couldn't handle that many people. So a data center may be a better fit than some other kinds of projects.
12: There are communities throughout the state that would like to have a data center, that view data centers as really filling or fulfilling their economic development goals. And now the state has essentially put in a one-size-fits-all policy. It's told those communities, you know, we're going to have a dramatic impact on your ability to attract a data center from a state level.
1: One of the Valley cities that may be concerned about that is Buckeye. Officials are trying to bring data center development to an area just west of the city's airport. And Mayor Eric Orsborn doesn't love the idea of doing that without the state sales tax incentive.
14: In our case, it seems a little unfair that they've put in this tax incentive to build these out here. And when some of the municipalities fill up with those data centers, now that we're about to take advantage of those opportunities, partially because of these tax incentives and the success of them in our state, that now we want to take away that incentive, which is one of the tools in our toolbox to attract development to our community.
1: It's not just Arizona that's reconsidering the economic development tools they make available to bring in data centers. The National Conference of State Legislatures reports as of this spring, 38 states offered some kind of tax incentive for data centers. But as of April, 8 states besides Arizona had considered bills to completely repeal their incentives. 19 other states had bills that would amend their tax breaks. In addition to Arizona, states like Washington and Alabama this year have rolled back their incentives. So what does that mean for data centers?
12: Broadly speaking, as a trend in the industry, what we see now is significant development of new markets throughout the country.
1: The Data Center Coalition's Dan DiOrio says while Arizona has historically been a top five market for data centers, the industry is seeing new states jump into the mix. He says that'll be a factor in how competitive Arizona is long term. But there are those in the industry who argue there are some limits on where data centers can locate. Jason Paff, general manager for Iron Mountain North America, which operates data centers here, says it comes down to demand.
15: I mean, it's the sixth largest city now. You know, the demand is here, so that's where you come. You don't put a data center in some little town in Idaho where there's no people, right?
1: But that may not be the case forever. The Data Center Coalition's Dan DiOrio says as technology continues to evolve, it'll likely make it more possible for data centers to move away from population centers. Mark Bauer agrees there's an evolution in all this. He's vice chairman at the commercial real estate firm JLL in their data center solutions group. He says over the past couple of decades, Phoenix had been a backup data center facility. Primary centers were in places like California or Seattle. But he says that started to change around 2005.
16: So we've been a really good recipient of customers that had their primary data centers in California and had backup here, and now they've converted. They actually now have their primary data centers here and might have a backup data center in another area of Phoenix or Vegas or Texas.
1: Bauer says Arizona's lack of natural disasters makes it an attractive place to locate data centers, as does the growing semiconductor industry. Going forward, he can envision smaller data centers spread throughout communities rather than the massive facilities we see now. And Mark Stapp with ASU's W.P. Carey School of Business believes communities should think about data centers a little differently than they do other kinds of developments.
11: This is necessary infrastructure, and it's necessary infrastructure not just for the local community, but on a national and global level. And that changes the calculus on how you evaluate their benefits versus the public cost of including them in your community.
1: Staff says data centers need to go somewhere, so that somewhere may as well be in this country rather than in one that maybe isn't so friendly. But he also gets why residents don't necessarily want those somewheres to be close to them, not only because of concerns about power, water, and land, but because of what happens inside data centers. And that's especially true when states are offering tax breaks to bring them in.
11: They don't see the public benefits equaling the public incentive, meaning the public has agreed to forego revenue in order to generate something that it believes is going to get, that is going to produce more revenue than we're giving up. And the question is that actually happening?
1: Data center supporters say it is, and they argue operators understand the objections people have to the facilities and are working to mitigate them. But in Arizona and elsewhere, that work may have to happen without economic help from the state. You can find all three parts of our series, Centers of Attention, at theshow.kjzz.org.
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1: Good morning. It's the show on KJZZ 91.5. I'm Mark Brody. The Atlantic's latest bombshell headline is a stark one. It says, the end of reading is here. The theory is that it can no longer be assumed that universal literacy will be achieved, and that instead the age of reading will be a short one in human history. Are we entering a post-literate society? Well, our next guest has hope that reading is still relevant, even if she can see the impacts of our technology-drenched world in her own life. Barbara Vandenberg hosts the First Draft Book Club each month at Changing Hands Bookstore. She's the former books editor at USA Today. She told my co-host Lauren Gilger it's a bleak but not inaccurate article.
4: I can see a lot of the effects of what the article is discussing in my own life, and it scares me.
18: Yeah.
4: Right? So the article talks about how our attention spans collectively are measurably worse than they were before smartphones, before TikTok, before social media, before short form video.
18: Mm-hmm.
4: You know, our brains have been hijacked by these smart devices. And, you know, I see that in my own life as a lifelong reader. You know, my house is a fire hazard. I have so many books in my house. I ran out of room on my bookshelves years ago and they're piled on the floor. I have so many books and I have never had a harder time getting through a book than I do now.
18: Wow.
4: And I love to read it. It enriches my life so much. So I do think that there's a lot of truth to this article. Do I think that we are headed for a post-literate society? Do I think all hope is lost? No, I don't.
18: Okay. Okay.
4: Very hopeful.
18: Good. And that's because you are involved in reading communities, it sounds like, in some ways, right? Like, you host this book club at Changing Hands every month. It seems like it's getting bigger at this moment,
4: yeah,
18: right?
4: Yeah, so I've hosted this book club, the First Draft Book Club, at Changing Hands in Phoenix for 11 years as of this summer.
18: Wow.
4: Every single month, including during COVID, which we did virtually, but every single month we get together and we discuss a recently published work of literary fiction.
18: Mm-hmm.
4: So that's the stuff that people are especially having a hard time reading, right?
18: Yeah.
4: Things that have complicated themes and difficult character arcs and stuff that you have to think on and ponder to make sense of and discuss. So we've been doing this for 11 years, and I would say especially in the last year and a half, it has started to really pick up. We get regularly over 100 people per month in this gathering place at Changing Hands to discuss fiction.
18: Yeah.
4: Which is incredible outside of a classroom setting.
18: Yeah.
4: That's incredible.
18: Of their own volition.
4: Of their own volition. And I'm seeing a lot of every meeting I ask who's here for the first time.
18: Yeah.
4: I'm seeing more and more hands come up mm-hmm. every single time I ask who's here for the first time. I'm seeing younger people. So Gen Z, people who are still in college or freshly out of college. It's a predominantly female crowd. There's lots of women who come together and talk about fiction. I'm
18: yeah.
4: seeing more and more men show up.
18: Hey.
4: Right? And I'm just seeing this uptick in enthusiasm, just even in this sample size group of people in, you know, Midtown Phoenix
18: mm-hmm.
4: show up to talk about books. I'm so full of hope.
18: Yeah. And you also have ways, it sounds like, of dealing with the distraction of your phone, right? Like, and a lot of us do this, like have, you know, focus modes or apps that we use. But you have a couple of I think, interesting tips. So run us through those.
4: So I sat down at the beginning of the year. I don't do resolutions, but I do sort of write a list of what is it that I want for myself in this new year. Not
18: yeah.
4: so much a resolution, but what are my hopes? And a big part of that was, I want to read more. I want to read more intentionally. I want to read undistracted, and I want to get off my stupid phone. I hate this device that I'm addicted to. And so one of the things that I found that I'm now obsessed with is this app, and it's called Focus Friend.
18: Mm-hmm.
4: And it was created by Hank Green, who is an author. And this app is so silly. It is a cartoon character, and it's a little bean. I've named mine Dolly. And this little cartoon character, you put your phone into focus mode, and the little bean will shut down all of your apps, except for the emergency stuff like your phone, right? But mm-hmm. it'll shut down all of the apps, and the little bean will knit you something. And so what I'll do is I'll put 30 minutes on that timer and I'll shut down all my apps. And I'm like, you are going to sit here and you're going to read for 30 minutes and you're not going to look at TikTok or Instagram or check your work email for the 50th time. You're not going to do any of that. You're just going to sit here and you're going to read.
18: Yeah.
4: And I would say that after doing this all year, I am now better. Mm-hmm. Like, I've trained myself to, like, know what 30 minutes feels like again.
18: Okay. Yeah.
4: Something like that is really cute. My friend has been giving me stickers. Again, this is stupid. It's so, it's like the, it like ignites the kindergarten part of my brain.
18: Yeah.
4: But she'll be like, put your phone away and read at a coffee shop with me for an hour and I'll give you a sticker at the end of it. And I've got this planner and it's full of stickers. And if I go a certain amount of time without any stickers, I'm like, I really need a sticker fix. So it, for whatever reason, you got to build in these little rewards and dopamine hits that will replace whatever it is your smartphone is giving you.
18: Yeah. Do you think at this point in our culture, Barbara, that we can still assume that reading is a good thing, an obviously good thing?
4: Yeah, yes, I will die on that hill. I mean, personally, obviously, I'm deeply passionate about reading and literacy and what it does for us as human beings and how it builds understanding and bridges between cultures. And there's so much that's worthwhile about reading. I think there's still social and cultural cachet to reading, too. Mm. Like, I think walking around with a book or reading in public, there's still a little allure to that. Maybe that's a little romanticized, but I do think it's true. I think reading and sitting with something that takes a long time to get through and digest is about teaching you how to think critically. And that's something that a YouTube video and that TikToks aren't going to do.
18: Yeah, absolutely. Okay, so what are you reading this summer? We can't let you go without a few recommendations.
4: Oh, so we just had an insanely great book club conversation. The book that we read last month was Yesteryear by Carol Clare.
18: So much Burke. Buzz on this book.
4: It's so good. And it's going to be a movie. I think Anne Hathaway got optioned for film rights before the book was even published. Anne Hathaway is going to be in it. So Yesteryear is this just delectable novel about this woman who is a trad wife, which... These are influencers on like TikTok or Instagram who are sort of living and promoting an old fashioned, more like sort of conservative lifestyle where they're, you know, homemakers and cooking everything in their kitchens from scratch. And it's very an idealized, romanticized propaganda of a kind of life that didn't really exist the way it's being presented, right? There's a lot of controversy over tradwife influencers and content. And so this main character of this book is a tradwife influencer. And one day she wakes up and she's in the 1800s. And so she's living the reality of this thing that she's been promoting online. And it's just, you will not walk away without an opinion. Let's just put it that way.
18: Can't wait. Okay, I got to read that one. Okay.
4: I'm also independent of this book club. My friends and I have done an offshoot book club where we're tackling a classic.
18: Hmm.
4: And we're doing it very intentionally over the course of months. And so the first one that we did for this book club was Lonesome Dove by Larry McMurtry,
18: which is a
4: brick of a book. It's like 800 or 900 pages.
18: Intimidating size, yeah.
4: Yeah, and we met every single month and we would assign ourselves a certain number of chapters and we would meet every month and we got through the book no problem. Mm-hmm. And it was so rewarding. And now we're doing Middlemarch. So I cannot recommend enough like creating accountability in the form of meeting with friends or finding other people to do it with is so effective.
18: Yeah. All right. Well, lots of great recommendations and ideas when it comes to reading this summer. Barbara Vandenberg, Manager of Programming and Communications at the Sydney Poitier New American Film School at ASU, as well as former books editor at USA Today. She hosts the First Draft Book Club at Changing Hands Bookstore in Phoenix every month. Barbara, thank you so much for coming back on the show. We appreciate it very much.
4: Thank you for having me.
1: And that'll do it for this Thursday edition of the show. 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For Lauren Gilger, I'm Mark Brody here in Phoenix. Thanks again for listening. Have a terrific rest of your day. Hope to have you right back here tomorrow.

0: An extreme heat warning remains in effect until 8 p.m. on Monday. The forecast for Quartzsite, Parker, and Yuma shows an afternoon high near 114 degrees. Winds out of the south at 5 miles per hour by afternoon. Tonight, skies are clear with a low near 92 degrees.
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0: This is National Native News. I'm Jill Freitas. Tuesday was primary election day not only in Arizona, but across Navajo Nation, which includes Utah and New Mexico. And as KJZZ's Gabriel Piatrasio reports, incumbent President Boo Nigrin will not be moving on to the general.
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2: Before midnight, the tribal radio station KTNN, known in these parts as the Voice of the Navajo Nation, called the 16 candidate race. Here's host Navajo Bob Sandoval reading the unofficial score from the 110 polling places.
3: Here we go. Justin Jones, 15,039. Crystalyn Curley, 8,424. Boo Nigrin, 7,410. Tom Chi.
2: Farmington attorney Justin Jones came in third behind Boo Nigrin during the 2022 primary. This time, Jones and sitting Navajo Council Speaker Crystalyn Curley beat out incumbent President Nigrin, who has faced ethics violations and allegations of corruption. Now Jones and Curley will pick their VP running mates before November. If elected, Curley would be the first Diné female president. For National Native News, I'm Gabriel Piatrasio.
0: Alaska U.S. Senator Lisa Murkowski announced last week that her bill allowing five Alaska Native communities in Southeast Alaska to receive land entitlements passed out of the Energy and Natural Resources Committee. The legislation, called the Alaska Native Landless Equity Act, would allow Petersburg, Wrangell, Haines, Ketchikan, and Tenneke to form Alaska Native corporations and each receive about 23 acres of federal land. Those communities were excluded from the Alaska Native Claim Settlement Act, or ANCSA, when it became law over 50 years ago. ANCSA transferred 44 million acres of land to more than 200 regional, village, and urban corporations to resolve land claims throughout Alaska. The landless movement is not without controversy. ANCSA mandated the newly recognized Native corporations to make a profit. Because of this, some who oppose Murkowski's bill argue that it would privatize 150,000 acres of land in the Tongass National Forest. Murkowski spoke directly to the opposition in her committee remarks last week. She addressed concerns about environmental conservation, but said that, quote, this should not be the controversial measure it has historically been viewed as.
4: There are no better stewards of our Alaska lands than the people who have lived on them for thousands of years.
0: The Alaska delegation has been introducing landless legislation since the early 90s without success. In 2023, a landless bill introduced by Murkowski cleared the U.S. Senate committee for the first time. Murkowski also noted during remarks that Alaska Congresswoman Nick Begich's companion measure passed in the House of Representatives last month with no recorded opposition. Begich's bill is the first landless bill to clear the House.
4: And I think there's good reason for that, because it comes back to the inequity that we have seen and an effort to do right by the Alaska Native peoples who were excluded so many decades ago.
0: Murkowski's legislation now heads to the Senate floor for consideration. This story was provided by KFSK's Bees Hohen. On this day in 1880, President Rutherford B. Hayes signed an executive order canceling Oregon's Fort Harney Military Reservation and placing those lands under the existing Malheur Indian Reservation. The order expanded the reservation established in 1872 for the Northern Paiute and Snake peoples as federal policies continued reshaping Native homelands. I'm Jill Freitas.
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10: 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I'm Garvey Bailey, in for Tom Power. There are only three artists to ever chart in the top 40 Billboard Hot 100 in four consecutive decades. Those artists are Michael Jackson, Madonna, and this guy.

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1: 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Think is up next. It's 12 o'clock. An extreme heat warning remains in effect until 8 p.m. on Monday. The forecast for Quartzsite, Parker, and Yuma shows an afternoon high near 114 degrees, winds out of the south at 5 miles per hour by afternoon. Tonight, skies are clear with a low near 92 degrees.

0: some Saturday night vibes for you on a Thursday. Still ahead, a unique collection in Prague that chronicles the history of disability in Europe.
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0: This is The Daily. I'm Rachel Abrams. Back to my conversation with David Sanger about the United States' new deal to allow Saudi Arabia to create a nuclear program and why it's prompting fears about nuclear proliferation across a region already engulfed in an escalating war. So, David, if this deal is, theoretically at least, a plan for Saudi Arabia to develop nuclear power for civilian purposes, as you explained, walk us through the concerns that that has raised.
7: Well, the first concern people are worried about has to do with Saudi Arabia itself. Mm. It's made pretty clear that if Iran ever gets a nuclear weapon at some point in the future, it's going to build one too. But right now, it doesn't have the fuel to go do that. If, at the end of the day, the Saudis get what's called the nuclear fuel cycle, that they are allowed to go produce and enrich their own uranium, the concern is that the same engineers who are enriching to 3% to go feed Saudi Arabia's new nuclear reactors could, on their night job, go over to some secret laboratory and enrich up to 90%. And be able to go build a bomb.
0: In the secret bunker in the hills somewhere.
7: That's right. And we've seen it happen before. North Korea said it was just producing nuclear fuel for its reactors before it built the bomb. Iran has always maintained that its nuclear program is completely civilian in nature. We don't believe them. And so in the Saudi case, if, in fact, they ultimately end up being able to produce their own nuclear fuel, the world is going to want to know that that's not being diverted to a bomb project. And remember that United Arab Emirates deal that I mentioned to you?
0: Right, yep.
7: It's got a little codicil in it that says if any country in the region gets a better deal than we got, we have the opportunity to go back and have consultations with the United States about whether we should get that deal as well.
0: Oh, so they can go back and be like, we want what Saudi wants.
7: Absolutely. It's like the most favored nation treaty for nuclear power, right?
0: Mm-hmm.
7: So they may.

0: patients losing TPS. NPR asked the Department of Homeland Security about this. It sent us a link to James Percival's recent appearance on Fox News. He's DHS's top lawyer.
1: So what we would say now is it's closing time, which means you don't have to go home, but you can't stay here. The good news is it's not too late to get a $2,600 check and a free flight home.
0: In a statement, DHS also said, quote, ICE does not separate families. Parents are asked if they want to be removed with their children, or ICE will place children with a safe person the parent designates. Garlene Joseph of the Haitian Bridge Alliance says advocates are now scaling up to help families prepare for tough decisions.
2: They cannot take those children back to Haiti, not because Haiti is not beautiful, not because there's no hope, but because right now, in July 2026, it is impossible for them to be safe there.
0: She and other advocates are also urging Congress to pass protections extending TPS for Haitians. The House passed a bill in April, but this week, Republicans in the Senate blocked it. Adrian Florido, NPR News, San Diego.
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12: 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I'm Juana Summers.
13: And I'm Elsa Chang. It's time now for our science news roundup from Shortwave, NPR's science podcast. I'm joined now by Hannah Chin and Nate Rodd. Hey to both of you.
14: Hello.
15: Hey, hey.
13: Hello, hello. Okay, so as always, you have brought us three science stories that caught your attention recently. Tell me about them.
14: Yeah, so the first is a discovery about ancient avocados that Elsa what? Could help keep guacamole on your list of snacks.
13: Next. I will never leave my list.
15: So the next one looks at the mummified remains of Egyptian princesses. Ooh. And appends some of our assumptions about how they live.
14: And the last study takes a global look at birdsong. And trust me, Elsa, it's going to be trilling. See what I did there?
13: I see what you did there, thanks. Nate. All right. So let's start with these ancient avocados. Never knew that they were ancient or could have been. Is my avocado toast in danger here?
15: Well, not yet.